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1: This is KBBI AM 90 Homer and 88.1 FM. So we're taking a look at the weather in Homer. For tonight, a chance of rain before 7 p.m. Mostly cloudy, then gradually becoming mostly clear with a low around 45 with calm wind. For Thursday, sunny with a high near 64, calm wind becoming west around 5 miles per hour. In Anchor Point tonight, mostly clear with a low around 45, southwest wind around 5 miles per hour. For Thursday, sunny with a high near 54, southwest wind around 5 miles per hour. The next low tide in Saldovia will be at 5:11 p.m. at 5.7 feet. High tide will be at 11:28 p.m. at 15.8 feet. The sun rose in Homer today at 4:47 a.m. Sunset will be at 11:30 p.m. That's a total of 18 hours and 43 minutes of daylight with a loss of 32 seconds. Sunrise tomorrow will be at 4:47 a.m. Thank you and have a good afternoon.

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1: 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So we're taking a look at the marine weather forecast. The synopsis for the North Gulf Coast, Kodiak Island waters, and Cook Inlet. A front from a North Pacific low will progress from west to east across the southern Gulf before reaching the Alaska Peninsula Thursday morning. For Ketchumak Bay, today variable and less than 10 knots, becoming west 10 knots this afternoon, seas 2 feet. Tonight variable and less than 10 knots, seas 2 feet. Thursday variable and less than 10 knots, becoming west 10 knots in the afternoon, seas 2 feet. For Cook Inlet, north of Calgon Island, today south wind 15 knots, becoming variable less than 10 knots, seas 3 feet. Tonight, southwest wind 10 knots, seas 3 feet. Thursday, southwest wind 10 knots, seas 2 feet. For Cook Inlet, Calgon Island, Point Beattie, today southwest wind 15 knots, diminishing to 10 knots this afternoon, seas 3 feet. Tonight, southwest wind 10 knots, seas 2 feet. Thursday, southwest wind 10 knots, seas 2 feet. For Shelikof Strait, today northeast wind 20 knots, seas 4 feet. Tonight, northeast wind 20 knots in the evening, becoming variable 10 knots, seas 5 feet, subsiding to 2 feet after midnight. Thursday, variable wind 10 knots, becoming southwest 20 knots in the afternoon, seas 3 feet, building to 5 feet in the afternoon. For Barren Islands East, today east wind 15 knots, seas 3 feet. Tonight, variable wind 10 knots, seas 3 feet. Thursday, west wind 20 knots, seas 5 feet. For West Barren Islands, including Kamishak Bay, today southeast wind 15 knots, seas 3 feet. Tonight, variable wind 10 knots, seas 2 feet. Thursday, west wind 15 knots, seas 3 feet. For Resurrection Bay, today variable and less than 10 knots, becoming south 10 knots this afternoon, seas 2 feet. Tonight, variable wind 10 knots, becoming north after midnight, seas 2 feet. Thursday, north wind 10 knots, becoming south in the afternoon, seas 2 feet. And lastly, if we could clear to Gros Point out to 15 nautical miles today, variable wind 10 knots, seas 4 feet. Tonight, variable wind 10 knots, seas 3 feet. And Thursday, southwest wind 15 knots, seas 3 feet. Thank you and have a good afternoon.

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1: This is National Native News. I'm Jill Freitas. It's billed as the world's longest and toughest snow machine race. Next year, the Iron Dog Race plans to add 3 checkpoints to its over 2,000-mile course. As KOTZ's Desiree Hagen reports, a new race route, announced earlier this month, has been several years in the making and crosses through 2 national wildlife refuges.
2: The new route adds the communities of Hooslea, Shugnak, and Ambler. Rick Paquette is the executive director of the Iron Dog. He says it won't add miles, but would traverse through new terrain.
3: This isn't something like overnight that happened, you know what I mean? This was over 7 years in the making. This is a really big deal, and we're super excited to do this.
2: The proposed route passes through federally protected land, more than 100 miles of it, through the Koyukuk and Selawik National Wildlife Refuges. Both refuges rejected the initial request, stating that the race would be a public safety problem, require more budget and staff than are available, and doesn't align with the refuge's purpose or mission. A letter from Selawik Wildlife Refuge said that a portion of the proposed route would also violate ANILCA, the Wilderness Act, and the Wild and Scenic Rivers Act. The managers of the refuges were unavailable for comment. Iron Dog appealed the rejections in June 2025 and reached out to Senator Dan Sullivan's office. A press release from the senator said he and his team played a key role in advancing the new route and drafted an appeal that, quote, highlighted inconsistencies, preventing the route's expansion.
3: Anytime you have a bunch of different organizations that you're trying to collaborate with and get one final answer on, it's extremely difficult. You know, new administrations and definitely, you know, Senator Sullivan's office really helped push this over and help us.
2: Paquette says Sullivan's office helped with letters of support and with multiple organizations, including the Bureau of Land Management. And it paid off. In December, Regional Director of U.S. Fish and Wildlife Service Sarah Borio overturned the previous denials, allowing for the new race routes. Borio's office did not respond to questions from KOTZ News. Paquette says there's challenges with a race this large, which passes through 23 mostly remote checkpoints.
3: I mean, it's a beast to put on this race logistically, and there's always struggles with fuel and getting equipment out and getting, resources out there.
2: Both Ambler and Shugnak have experienced prolonged fuel shortages in the last several years, often in winter when storms can ground fuel planes. Still, Paquette says Iron Dog is prepared for those challenges.
3: You know, we do our best to make sure we get all the resources to the communities that we need to put on a strong race.
2: Paquette says Iron Dog has several programs that the new race communities will benefit from, including free helmets and free life jackets for local youth. Last year, Iron Dog established the Iron Pup program, which fosters young racers. Iron Dog also founded the Make It Run program that partners with schools and engineers to encourage technical and mechanical training. Paquette says there's also economic benefits to the new communities.
3: Sure, yeah. I mean, there's going to be publicity. There's going to be people going through these areas. You know, we send resources up there, spending money and given, a chance for these folks to see this incredible race.
2: The Iron Dog race typically begins in early February. A date has not been set for next year's race. Reporting from Kotzebue, I'm Desiree Hagen.
1: And I'm Jill Freitas.
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9: 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I'm Simon Lopez with KBBI's Evening News.

First up, state firefighters say a roughly 90-acre wildfire that broke out in Sterling last week is fully contained. The Alaska Division of Forestry and Fire Protection reported Tuesday intensive mop-up operations on the so-called Grandview Fire have concluded and there is no further threat of spread. The state says a fuel break constructed in 2020 was crucial to keeping the blaze from reaching a nearby power line corridor, an area where hazardous vegetation had been cleared, slowed the spread, and provided space for firefighters to operate from. To ensure the fire is contained, crews searched a 200-foot area beyond the fire's perimeter for remaining heat. The state says they felt for remaining heat under the surface and cut apart fuel sources like logs and root systems. The Grandview Fire was first reported last Wednesday evening near the intersection of Swanson River Road and Jacobson Avenue in Sterling. That evening, the blaze grew from an initial size of around 8 acres to almost 90 acres. The state later determined the fire was caused by an escaped campfire. Central Emergency Services assisted state crews in putting the fire out. Additional firefighters and equipment were brought in from Fairbanks and Palmer. The state initially said the fire threatened nearby utility lines. However, firefighters bounded the blaze before that happened. At the request of emergency services, Homer Electric Association cut power for around 3,400 customers so crews could drop water in the area. The cooperative said it had restored power to all customers around an hour and a half later. The state did not issue any evacuation orders for Sterling, but an assisted living home in the area voluntarily evacuated residents to a nearby senior center the night the fire was reported. The residents returned home the next morning. As of Tuesday, the Alaska Division of Forestry and Fire Protection says fire danger on the Kenai Peninsula remains very high and is requiring burn permits. Up-to-date information about wildland fires in Alaska is available at akfireinfo.com. And the pregnant dead fin whale found attached to the bow of a cruise ship that arrived in Seward on Friday likely died from a vessel strike. That's after a preliminary necropsy on the whale found blunt force trauma to the jaw, spine, and ribs consistent with vessel strikes, NOAA Fisheries said in a statement. Biologists completed the examination over the weekend and announced their findings Tuesday afternoon. The official cause of death is pending further testing. The cruise ship involved in the incident, Ovation of the Seas, is operated by Royal Caribbean Group. In an emailed statement Wednesday, a company spokesperson wrote the cruise line is cooperating fully with the NOAA and will partner with them following their final investigative findings. Fin whales are listed as endangered under the Endangered Species Act. Whale strikes are somewhat common in Alaska, causing severe and sometimes fatal injuries. Additional testing to determine the official cause of death of the fin whale can take months to complete. And last up, puffins are one of Alaska's most recognizable seabirds. Their colorful faces adorn t-shirts, hats,

0: expected. In the lower 48, tufted puffin numbers have dropped by as much as 90% since the early 1900s. Not much is known about their horned puffin cousins, but scientists think their population is also in decline. The U.S. Fish and Wildlife Service chose not to list them as threatened or endangered in 2020. Stoner says that the number of puffins in the Gulf of Alaska played a part in Fish and Wildlife's determination. The Gulf population accounted for nearly 40% of all breeding tufted puffins in North America.
1: The population within the Gulf of Alaska was considered to be stable in that assessment. However, the assessment was only informed by data from a few colonies in the region.
0: Studies in Prince William Sound and Cook Inlet have shown that puffins in the Gulf might be struggling more than the datasets used for the 2020 assessment might have let on. To see if the same was true in Kodiak, Stoner reviewed data on the archipelago's puffins going back to the 1970s.
1: Since we had this data that hadn't been included in that status assessment, we wanted to use it to see if our findings sort of aligned.
0: One of the study's co-authors, Fish and Wildlife Service wildlife biologist Robin Corcoran, collected over 11 years of that survey data for both tufted and horned puffins when she worked at the Kodiak National Wildlife Refuge. Corcoran was in Kodiak for more than 15 years, until leaving her refuge job in the fall of 2024.
2: So the refuge at the time had a vessel, and we would go around the archipelago, and we would conduct the surveys from a small skiff that we trailered behind the bigger boat.
0: Driving along straight lines called transects, Corcoran and her team would count the number of puffins they could see within a certain distance around the island. Stoner classified this as at-sea data, and she also compiled data from surveys of the archipelago's breeding colonies, which she called colony data. She used that data to generate a model estimating the populations of horned and tufted puffins over time, both at breeding colonies and at sea.
1: For tufted puffins within the Kodiak Archipelago, we found from the colony data that from 1975 to 2021, tufted puffins declined by 88%. And from the at-sea data, we found declines of 50%.
0: For horned puffins, Stoner found a 67% drop at colonies and a 22% drop at sea. She says she's not sure yet why there were such big differences between the colony and at sea numbers, but she says the results are concerning.
1: With this new information, it kind of contradicts the fact that the population was classified as stable within the species status assessment.
0: Stoner is still working to figure out why the Gulf is seeing such a big drop, when other places in Alaska, like the Aleutians, are actually seeing their puffin numbers go up. She says the main cause is likely climate change and marine heat waves, which have been stronger in the Gulf than elsewhere in Alaska. Corcoran says another factor is bycatch.
2: Some of those setups, they set them right on the colony.
0: As part of the study, Stoner mapped out places that have high puffin concentrations across the archipelago.
1: This could inform management in terms of targeting it in areas where puffins are really abundant, so where we want less puffins to be bycaught. Some other examples could be potential aquaculture, especially where it may occur near colonies. Maybe that's not the best location for an aquaculture facility.
0: Puffins are not currently being reconsidered for listing under the Endangered Species Act, but if they were to be in the future, Corcoran says she wouldn't be surprised. Reporting in Kodiak, I'm Catherine Irving.
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1: This is Bird Note. Yellow-billed magpies are clever, colorful birds, and they're only found in Central California. Like their crow and jay cousins, these Golden State corvids are full of character. Yellow-billed magpies are hefty birds with long tails and sharp beaks. Their bodies are boldly patterned in black, white, and iridescent blue. They're adventurous eaters that often forage on the ground in noisy groups. In California's oak-dominated woods and grasslands, you'll find them feasting on acorns, insects, grains, roadkill, dog food, anything they can get their bills on. Sadly, yellow-billed magpie populations have declined drastically in recent years. Scientists estimate that roughly half the population was lost to West Nile virus in the early 2000s. Today, they face threats from habitat loss and rodenticide poisoning. These California corvids have shown that they can adapt to live alongside people. Now, it's up to us to step up and protect the woodlands and savannas they need to thrive. For Bird Note, I'm Ariana Rimmel. Bird Note is supported by Purgatory Auto Works and Dinosaur Farm, a small ranch in California transformed from a barren landscape to a vibrant oasis for wildlife, like the yellow-billed magpie. Learn more at purgatory.org.

0: It's All Things Considered from NPR News. I'm Scott Detrow. Two powerful earthquakes have struck central Venezuela, hitting within a minute of each other. There are early reports of widespread damage and collapsed buildings in the capital city of Caracas. We'll talk to a reporter on the scene. That story ahead after this newscast.
1: Live from NPR News in Culver City, California, I'm Duane Brown. President Trump criticized Republicans in the Senate today for voting with Democrats to block his war in Iran. The symbolic vote yesterday has escalated a feud in his own party to focus more on election year affordability issues. Trump told senators he won't sign bipartisan legislation that was scheduled today to reform the housing market unless Congress passes a separate bill to require proof of citizenship for the upcoming November elections.
2: I said I'm not signing the housing bill. I want to see what happens. We said, look, the housing bill is housing. I made billions of dollars with housing. I know housing better than anybody, maybe anywhere. It's all about the interest rate. Lower the interest rates, you can have all the housing you want. But you have to understand, I don't want to hurt people that own houses, too.
1: The delay could impact aspiring homeowners at a time when many Americans are burdened by the cost of housing and rising inflation. More than 4,600 National Guard troops are stationed in Washington, D.C. ahead of the nation's 250th birthday. They were sent by governors from almost two dozen states, including some Democrats. Here's NPR's Kat Lonsdorf.
3: The additional Guard members are part of a, quote, summer surge in law enforcement announced by federal officials last month. President Trump deployed the National Guard to D.C. back in August of last year as part of an initiative to fight crime, although the Guard have no arresting power. Several hundred are from D.C., with at least 20 states sending troops as well, most with Republican governors, with Georgia, Mississippi, and South Carolina each sending more than 500. But in recent weeks, Democratic governors have also sent troops to the city, including Michigan, North Carolina, and Kentucky. The Guard are largely patrolling residential neighborhoods and federal property at a cost of more than $2.7 million per day. Kat Lonsdorf, NPR News, Washington.
1: This is NPR. In Utah, county commissioners have voted to clear the way for a massive data center this spring from Utah Public Radio. Brock Marchant reports.
4: Box Elder County Commissioners Boyd Bingham and Lee Perry were among those who voted last month to let a state agency create the Stratus Project area. This would give up the county's local land use control over the planned 20,000-acre data center campus, and both conceded defeat to challengers in the Republican primary. Brigham City resident Brandon Black says the Stratus Project pushed him not to vote for either commissioner.
5: I was pretty disappointed with the incumbents.
4: The planned data center campus has left many in the county and state worried about how much water it will use and how it will impact the environment. For NPR News, I'm Brock Marchant in Farmington, Utah.
1: Well, after years of growing calls to pay Olympic athletes prize money, the International Olympic Committee announced a new $100 million fund for athletes. The $10,000 cash grants will be the first open to nearly 2,900 athletes who competed in the recent Winter Games in Milan. Olympians from the upcoming 2028 Summer Games here in Los Angeles will also be eligible to apply for the IOC grant money when the Olympic Games return to L.A. On Wall Street, stocks finished mixed today. The tech-heavy NASDAQ lost 110 points as many of the AI companies weighed the market lower. This is NPR.
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1: From NPR News, this is All Things Considered. I'm Juana Summers.
2: And I'm Scott Detrow. Venezuela has been hit by one of the strongest earthquakes in its recorded history. Two powerful quakes, measuring magnitudes 7.2 and 7.5, struck the capital city just 39 seconds apart on Wednesday evening, causing buildings to collapse and damaging critical infrastructure. Emergency crews are assessing the scale of the devastation. Authorities have yet to release an estimate on the number of people killed or injured. A few minutes ago, I spoke to journalist Maria Graterol in Caracas. Maria, what were you seeing? What were you feeling when the earthquake struck?
3: Well, when the earthquake started, I was in my house, and it was like super hard. It was, I mean, before I had not experienced something like that. You could see how the walls were moving and everything was moving around too. So we, as far as we could, we got out of the apartment, and we went to a square, and there were a lot of people in there. People were screaming because it was really, really, really hard, and it lasted like, I don't know, like about 30 seconds or more. Mm-hmm. Right now, there are not official reports about damages, about people who may have died. But, well, I imagine that we will have those reports soon.
2: Yeah. Yeah. In the meantime, tell me what you've seen yourself, what you're seeing around you in terms of damage.
3: Well, there are buildings, walls have fallen, and there are some buildings that they have no walls, but some others, they are completely on the floor. And when you go into the buildings, there's water running on the floors because some pipes are broken or got broken. So that's what we have been seeing right now. We see people out in the streets. They are like in groups with their families, with the pets, cats, and well, they are basically waiting outside the buildings and outside their houses, and they are covered with some sweaters. They have some blankets too, mm-hmm. and they are just, you know, like trying to wait for something because they cannot really enter their houses in some of the areas of the city.
2: My understanding is that earthquakes of this magnitude are pretty rare in Venezuela, and there's a lot of concern that just a lot of the buildings would not have had the infrastructure, the code requirements to withstand an earthquake. Is that what people are worried about?
3: Yes, I mean, they're worried because we know that the government in the past hasn't done like a lot to help people in this time, in this context, no? So they're expecting like some agents or some officers from the government to visit the places to really check if the places are safe so they can go back to their houses, to their homes. But we don't know if that's going to happen. There are reports of people, I mean, you can see on the WhatsApp groups like, hey, this is the name of my brother, this is the name of my sister who was in the building that collapsed. Can you please try to help me find this person? And so far, we haven't seen like these groups of civil protection, for example, that help people in these natural disaster contexts. Mm-hmm. We haven't seen them yet, but I imagine that at some point they will go and visit places to see if they can actually help people get out of the places where they're stuck or something like that.
2: Mm-hmm. That's journalist Maria Graterol joining us from Caracas. Thank you so much and stay safe.
3: Thank you to you.
1: Congress passed a law to bring the cost of housing down. President Trump was supposed to sign it today on Capitol Hill, but then he canceled it at the very last minute and had a heated meeting with Senate Republicans. NPR congressional reporter Eric McDaniel was outside of the room, and he joins us now from the Capitol. Hey.
4: Hey, Juana.
1: This sounds like quite the work day for you. What's it like up there on the Hill?
4: It was super weird. It's been weird all day. Congressional Republicans have tried to focus on the cost of living throughout this Congress. This signing was a chance to do that. They had the whole area set up. There were flags. There was a stage. There was a podium with the presidential seal. And then it was all quickly taken down after the president canceled.
1: Why did he back out?
4: Well, he's been throwing up lots of hurdles for Republicans, particularly Senate Republicans. He wants them to pass his election security legislation. It's called the Save America Act. That would take roughly 60 votes, or exactly 60 votes, and there are only 53 Republicans in the Senate. And as Senate Republican leader John Thune has said, the Senate is bound by arithmetic. So out of frustration that this can't pass, the president backed out of the signing. And he's also blocking the renewal of a key spy law and holding up the confirmation of his pick for Director of National Intelligence. So even before his appearance at this lunch with Senate Republicans this afternoon, things were pretty tense.
1: What can you tell us about what happened inside that lunch?
4: Well, part of the focus appeared to be a resolution that Congress passed yesterday. It instructs the president to remove the U.S. military from the war with Iran. It's not legally binding, but given that Congress has the power to regulate military conflict and the president has refused to get congressional approval for the war, it was still a huge deal. Senator Bill Cassidy said the president asked in this meeting why anyone would vote for a War Powers Act resolution. Cassidy says he replied that Congress hasn't been briefed, that there are questions about what has been achieved, that the war isn't going as well as the administration has claimed.
5: At which point, I think the president said something negative about me. I perceived it as attempting to bully me from asking a question that I think the American people need to know. And I'm not going to be bullied when I feel like I'm asking a question the American people need to know. And so at that point, it began to escalate.
4: It began to escalate. Trump was later asked by reporters about the War Powers vote, and he again pushed for Republicans to pass his election security law, the Save America Act. Some background, Bill Cassidy, a Republican senator from Louisiana, voted to impeach Trump after his supporters disrupted the peaceful transfer of power at the Capitol insurrection back on January 6, 2021. This year, Trump backed a successful primary challenge against Cassidy, and since then, Cassidy's been a bit of a free agent.
1: Okay, so things seem quite tense on the Senate side. What about with House Republicans? Things going better there?
4: Well, they had to call off some votes this afternoon because House Republicans, upset over the fate of the election security bill, the Save America Act, refused to allow even Republican party line bills to come up for a vote. But that was more about being in solidarity with the president, even if it means frustrating some other members of GOP leadership and rank-and-file lawmakers.
1: So where does this leave that housing legislation that Congress passed?
4: There are a couple different options. One is that President Trump just decides to sign it. He gets over his concerns, stuff gets unstuck in Congress ahead of the midterms, and things move forward. Or the president doesn't sign it after Congress sends it over, and it becomes law automatically after 10-ish days it goes without a signature. Or maybe he could decide to veto it. I mean, it passed with huge bipartisan majorities initially, but he could still decide that he wants to use it as leverage. He didn't respond to shouted questions from reporters today about his plans.
1: NPR's Eric McDaniel at the Capitol. Thank you.
4: Thank you, Juana.
2: The World Cup has brought all sorts of fun characters to the U.S. Of course, there's the Scots and their so thirsty tartan army. 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
1: 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I'm Simon Lopez with KBBI's Evening News.

0: First up, state firefighters say a roughly 90-acre wildfire that broke out in Sterling last week is fully contained. The Alaska Division of Forestry and Fire Protection reported Tuesday intensive mop-up operations on the so-called Grandview Fire have concluded and there is no further threat of spread. The state says a fuel break constructed in 2020 was crucial to keeping the blaze from reaching a nearby power line corridor, an area where hazardous vegetation had been cleared, slowed the spread, and provided space for firefighters to operate from. To ensure the fire is contained, crews searched a 200-foot area beyond the fire's perimeter for remaining heat. The state says they felt for remaining heat under the surface and cut apart fuel sources like logs and root systems. The Grandview Fire was first reported last Wednesday evening near the intersection of Swanson River Road and Jacobson Avenue in Sterling. That evening, the blaze grew from an initial size of around 8 acres to almost 90 acres. The state later determined the fire was caused by an escaped campfire. Central Emergency Services assisted state crews in putting the fire out. Additional firefighters and equipment were brought in from Fairbanks and Palmer. The state initially said the fire threatened nearby utility lines. However, firefighters bounded the blaze before that happened. At the request of emergency services, Homer Electric Association cut power for around 3,400 customers so crews could drop water in the area. The cooperative said it had restored power to all customers around an hour and a half later. The state did not issue any evacuation orders for Sterling, but an assisted living home in the area voluntarily evacuated residents to a nearby senior center the night the fire was reported. The residents returned home the next morning. As of Tuesday, the Alaska Division of Forestry and Fire Protection says fire danger on the Kenai Peninsula remains very high and is requiring burn permits. Up-to-date information about wildland fires in Alaska is available at akfireinfo.com. And the pregnant dead fin whale found attached to the bow of a cruise ship that arrived in Seward on Friday likely died from a vessel strike. That's after a preliminary necropsy on the whale found blunt force trauma to the jaw, spine, and ribs consistent with vessel strikes, NOAA Fisheries said in a statement. Biologists completed the examination over the weekend and announced their findings Tuesday afternoon. The official cause of death is pending further testing. The cruise ship involved in the incident, Ovation of the Seas, is operated by Royal Caribbean Group. In an emailed statement Wednesday, a company spokesperson wrote the cruise line is cooperating fully with the NOAA and will partner with them following their final investigative findings. Fin whales are listed as endangered under the Endangered Species Act. Whale strikes are somewhat common in Alaska, causing severe and sometimes fatal injuries. Additional testing to determine the official cause of death of the fin whale can take months to complete. And last up, puffins are one of Alaska's most recognizable seabirds. Their colorful faces adorn t-shirts, hats, tote bags, you name it. But according to a study published this month, the birds' numbers are plummeting on the Kodiak Archipelago. As KMXT's Catherine Irving reports, the study's author hopes their research can inform conservation decisions both locally and nationally.
1: Katie Stoner is the lead author of the study and a marine ornithologist at Oregon State University.
2: Puffins are really amazing. These species are really part of the identity, I think, of the Kodiak Archipelago.
1: But the iconic birds are struggling across their range. On the west coast of the U.S., there are two species of puffin. Horned

0: It have shown that puffins in the Gulf might be struggling more than the datasets used for the 2020 assessment might have let on. To see if the same was true in Kodiak, Stoner reviewed data on the archipelago's puffins going back to the 1970s.
1: Since we had this data that hadn't been included in that status assessment, we wanted to use it to see if our findings sort of aligned.
0: One of the study's co-authors, Fish and Wildlife Service wildlife biologist Robin Corcoran, collected over 11 years of that survey data for both tufted and horned puffins when she worked at the Kodiak National Wildlife Refuge. Corcoran was in Kodiak for more than 15 years, until leaving her refuge job in the fall of 2024.
1: So the refuge at the time had a vessel, and we would go around the archipelago, and we would conduct the surveys from a small skiff that we trailered behind the bigger boat.
0: Driving along straight lines called transects, Corcoran and her team would count the number of puffins they could see within a certain distance around the island. Stoner classified this as at-sea data, and she also compiled data from surveys of the archipelago's breeding colonies, which she called colony data. She used that data to generate a model estimating the populations of horned and tufted puffins over time, both at breeding colonies and at sea.
1: For tufted puffins within the Kodiak archipelago, we found from the colony data that from 1975 to 2021, tufted puffins declined by 88%. And from the at-sea data, we found declines of 50%.
0: For horned puffins, Stoner found a 67% drop at colonies and a 22% drop at sea. She says she's not sure yet why there were such big differences between the colony and at sea numbers, but she says the results are concerning.
1: With this new information, it kind of contradicts the fact that the population was classified as stable within the species status assessment.
0: Stoner is still working to figure out why the Gulf is seeing such a big drop, when other places in Alaska, like the Aleutians, are actually seeing their puffin numbers go up. She says the main cause is likely climate change and marine heat waves, which have been stronger in the Gulf than elsewhere in Alaska. Corcoran says another factor is bycatch.
1: Some of those setups, I mean, they set them right on the colonies.
0: As part of the study, Stoner mapped out places that have high puffin concentrations across the archipelago.
1: This could inform management in terms of targeting it in areas where puffins are really abundant, so where we want less puffins to be bycatched. Some other examples could be potential aquaculture, especially where it may occur near colonies. Maybe that's not the best location for an aquaculture facility.
0: Puffins are not currently being reconsidered for listing under the Endangered Species Act, but if they were to be in the future, Corcoran says she wouldn't be surprised. Reporting in Kodiak, I'm Catherine Irving.
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5: Hello, I'm Josh Collinet. 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Ebo Taylor, Sorry Bamba, Ernesto JJ, and others. 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

0: president should not be injecting these bombs at the last minute.
1: Senator Murkowski criticizes President Trump for derailing his own agenda. From Alaska Public Media, this is statewide news on Alaska News Nightly for Wednesday, June 24th. Good evening, I'm Wesley Early. Also tonight, a U.S. Department of Defense plans to exhume and hopefully identify the remains of a World War II soldier buried in Sitka.
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1: Senator Lisa Murkowski says President Trump has been tossing bombs at Senate Republicans for weeks, blowing up not only their agenda, but derailing his own priorities. Trump spoke to Republican senators at a closed-door luncheon today during what proved to be an exceptionally chaotic day at the U.S. Capitol. Alaska Public Media Washington correspondent Liz Ruskin reports.
5: Before the lunch, the stage was set for a fancy bill signing ceremony. Congress had passed a bipartisan bill to address America's housing crisis. And Murkowski says it was feel-good legislation that passed both chambers by enormous margins.
0: I would think that that would be a really good reminder to the president that this is something good for him, good for the country. And why would he not want to have the biggest, best press conference ever? I don't know.
5: Trump abruptly canceled the ceremony, saying on social media he won't sign the bill until Congress sends him the Save America Act, a voter ID bill that also requires proof of citizenship at registration. Senate Majority Leader John Thune, among others, says that's unrealistic, that the voter bill is not even close to getting the 60 votes needed. So instead of going into the GOP lunch celebrating the housing bill, Murkowski says Trump was lashing out at senators.
0: Letting loose on the Republican conference, let's just put it that way.
5: Murkowski missed the first part of the meeting, but she heard Trump had choice words for her as one of the four Republicans who voted to pass a war powers resolution. It tells Trump to cease military action against Iran. Republican Senator Bill Cassidy of Louisiana says he stood up to Trump. Literally, even after Trump told him to sit down.
6: He was asking why anybody would vote for the War Powers Act. I said that, is that a rhetorical question or you want to know? He goes, I want to know.
5: Cassidy says he listed his reasons, that Congress wasn't properly briefed on the war, that it was falling short of its objectives.
6: At which point, I think the president said something negative about me. I perceived it as attempting to bully me from asking a question that I think the American people need to know. And I'm not going to be bullied when I feel like I'm asking a question the American people need to know. And so at that point, it began to escalate.
5: Murkowski says Trump has been relying on Thune and House Speaker Mike Johnson to carry his priorities. But then she says he often causes his own bills to stall by suddenly insisting they add things like his anti-weaponization fund to compensate people he deems wrongly prosecuted by the Justice Department, or his insistence on passing the Save America Act. Murkowski says it's unwise.
0: The president should not be injecting these bombs at the last minute and making it harder for these leaders to do their job.
5: Murkowski herself is often accused of impeding the Republican agenda by voting against certain bills and nominees. She says she has to do what she thinks is right. She's been explaining the dynamic to Capitol Hill reporters by way of sled dog analogies. Each dog has some room to move independently, but the musher, she says, needs to keep the whole team going in the same direction. Reporting from the U.S. Capitol, I'm Liz Ruskin.
1: Officials with a U.S. Department of Defense agency are preparing to exhume the remains of an unidentified World War II soldier buried in the Sitka National Cemetery this week. They say it could be a man named Eugene Christensen, a second lieutenant in the U.S. Army Air Forces, who they believe died in a plane crash in the Aleutian Islands campaign in 1942. KCAW's Hope McKinney reports.
7: It's a rainy winter day in Sitka, and I'm wandering through the grass, trying to find some.
8: I'm wandering through white and gray marble headstones, looking for the grave site for a soldier known simply as X3. He's currently buried on a terrace in the Sitka National Cemetery under a headstone labeled unknown.
2: We really don't ever want unknown soldiers. We want them to be identified and returned to their family.
8: Michael Livingston is a World War II historian from Cold Bay, Alaska, who's been advocating to get the remains of X3 disinterred and identified through DNA testing.
2: For the families that I've talked with that have unidentified, it's like a nagging hole that's tearing at them that they want fixed.
8: In December of 1941, the Japanese Imperial Navy bombed Pearl Harbor, prompting the U.S. to declare war on Japan. 6 months later, the Japanese Navy bombed Unalaska, also known as Dutch Harbor, a community about 800 air miles from Anchorage in the Aleutian Islands. The U.S. military responded, sending resources from Anchorage to the island community to help defend against the attack.
2: One of the planes crashed outside of Cold Bay, roughly between Cold Bay and Nelson Lagoon on the north side of the Alaska Peninsula. All the service members on that plane perished.
8: 16 soldiers were on the C-53 aircraft when it went down. The plane and 10 service members were never found. But Livingston says a local trapper found the remains of 6 soldiers washed up on the shore and buried them in a temporary grave near his cabin until he could notify authorities. The military later recovered the remains and buried them locally in Fort Randall Post Cemetery. 5 of the 6 recovered soldiers were identified.
2: And then after 1945, when the war was ended, the United States military dug up those remains and moved them to their respective communities. One of the remains was X3, and he was moved to Sitka. We've been trying to get X3 identified for a long time.
8: Livingston has been coordinating with 70-year-old Chris Pfeiffer in that effort. Pfeiffer believes X3 is his great uncle, Second Lieutenant Eugene Christensen of Nebraska.
9: We've always known that we lost a great uncle in the Aleutian Islands. And here we are, 83 years later.
8: Pfeiffer, a military vet himself, says his great uncle went to college for 1 year before, at 21, he enlisted in the Army ahead of the attack on Pearl Harbor. Pfeiffer has gathered more than 800 pages of documents about Christensen and about the plane crash to help piece together the puzzle of his death.
9: Could it be my uncle? Yes. Could it not be? Yes. We have to manage our expectations on this.
8: Dr. Ian Spurgeon agrees.
10: Historically, all 11 are considered likely candidates.
8: Spurgeon is a military historian and disinterment manager with the Defense POW MIA Accounting Agency, or DPAA, the Department of Defense agency in charge of recovering and identifying missing service members.
10: So we're looking for like over 80,000 Americans missing from conflicts worldwide in the Pacific and Europe.
8: He says their job is to combine the historical information, like circumstances of the crash and soldiers on board, with modern techniques, including anthropology, studying teeth, and DNA testing to identify remains. And this case of X3 is kind of a big deal. Spurgeon says there aren't many unknowns in the Sitka Cemetery or in Alaska as a whole.
10: This will be the very first unknown to be exhumed from Sitka, at least during DPAA's time. Before that, it would have been previous Army efforts decades before. So we're kind of breaking new ground, both literally and figuratively.
8: But the disinterment could be a bit challenging. The grave is on a terraced hill, which won't accommodate heavy equipment, so it'll have to be excavated by hand. Spurgeon says Sitka's cemetery is also prone to subsurface movement.
10: There's concern that the casket may have shifted a little bit underneath the ground and may not be directly located under the headstone. And we want to make sure we do not dig up the wrong casket.
8: If that's the case, Spurgeon says they'll have to stop the excavation and make a game plan to try again. again. He says it's part of the military's promise to its service members and families of soldiers to leave no one behind.
10: World War II may sound or seem like a long time ago, but there are many, many living people who remember their brothers or their fathers or uncles who were lost during World War II. This is still within living memory. And a lot of those families pass down the memories and the mission of trying to bring their loved ones home.
8: If X3 turns out to be Christensen, Pfeiffer says he hopes to bury his great uncle's remains in a Lutheran cemetery in Nebraska where the rest of his family lies. But if it turns out that X3 is another unknown soldier, Pfeiffer says that's okay too.
9: This is a positive story. This is really, however it ends up, this is a really positive event.
8: Reporting in Sitka, I'm Hope McKenney.
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11: These species are really part of the identity, I think, of the Kodiak archipelago.
1: That's ahead. Stay with us.
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1: Governor Mike Dunleavy's spokesperson says he plans to veto a bill naming a longtime University of Alaska Anchorage Economic Research Center after its first director, Vic Fisher. Fisher was a delegate to Alaska's Constitutional Convention who had a seven-decade career in politics in the state. And in 1966, he became the first official director of what's now known as the Institute for Social and Economic Research at UAA. In the 60 years since, the institute, known by its initials as ICER, has examined a wide range of economic and policy questions. Just this year, ICER published an extensive look at the state's options for closing a long-running budget gap. Anchorage Democratic Senator Forrest Dunbar proposed naming the institute after Fisher.
13: This is someone who was more progressive, but he was also a signatory, the last living signatory of Alaska's constitution, and he was the first director of ICER. And so it's appropriate to rename ICER after him. It's unfortunate that the governor did this, and it's very unfortunate if it's true that the university asked him to do it.
1: University of Alaska Public Affairs Director Jonathan Taylor confirmed that Board of Regents Chair Scott Jepson recommended Dunleavy veto the bill. Taylor says that's because the bill renaming ICER would have circumvented the university's process for naming programs and buildings.
14: That allows for that broad consultation and engagement with our stakeholders, and then walking through that formal process of allowing the board to make the decision on naming university facilities and programs. It doesn't have anything to do with a particular person or a particular issue.
1: Taylor says the university has repeatedly honored Fisher in other ways. He was awarded two honorary doctorates and is listed as ICER's Director Emeritus. Dunbar attached the proposal to House Bill 79 from Anchorage Democratic Representative Zach Fields. The bill would have also renamed a state marine park near Valdez after Fisher. The bill passed with 48 votes in favor. That's more than the 40-vote threshold to override a veto. Lawmakers could seek to override it as soon as July 1st. The pregnant dead fin whale found attached to the bow of a cruise ship that arrived in Seward on Friday likely died from a vessel strike. That's after a preliminary necropsy on the whale found blunt force trauma to the jaw, spine, and ribs consistent with vessel strikes, NOAA Fisheries said in a statement. Biologists completed the examination over the weekend and announced their findings Tuesday afternoon. The official cause of death is pending further testing. The cruise ship involved in the incident, Ovation of the Seas, is operated by Royal Caribbean Group. In an emailed statement Wednesday, a company spokesperson wrote, "The cruise line is fully cooperating with NOAA and will partner with them following their final investigative findings." Fin whales are listed as endangered under the Endangered Species Act. Whale strikes are somewhat common in Alaska, causing severe and sometimes fatal injuries. Additional testing to determine the official cause of death of the fin whale can take months to complete. Meanwhile, roadway construction is a well-established perpetrator of spreading invasive species. The state of Alaska is required to do what it can to prevent that from happening on federally funded road work. But in Haines, conservation groups say they're stepping in after a major highway project has led to an infestation that could damage the ecosystem. The Alaska Desk's Avery Elfelt reports.
15: The Haines Highway is replete with wildlife, dramatic peaks, and salmon-bearing braided rivers. But in the last few years, areas along the international roadway have been taken over by something else, an invasive weed. It's called white sweet clover.
16: And white clovers, because they are taking over this patch.
15: That's Freya Bailey, a local student. She'll start fifth grade this year. One day in early June, she and other students spent the morning 18 miles outside town pulling sweet clover on the side of the highway. She says it's pretty easy to identify.
16: The clovers that we're pulling almost have like a ridge leaf and have a very long, stalk that are a light color, light green color.
15: A few yards away, student Marin Billings is also hard at work. She sums up the problem, plus the plan to address it.
17: They can be harmful to the soil and other plants that are trying to live here. Mm-hmm. And so we're trying to pick them before they seed and make flowers.
15: The students are helping with a new multi-year effort to crack down on the infestation before it spirals out of control. Two conservation organizations are spearheading the project, the Tokchinook Watershed Council and the Southeast Alaska Watershed Coalition. Stacy Evans, the science director at Tokchinook, says the Chilkat Valley has historically had a small sweet clover population, but it really exploded around 2023.
18: And that's when I started getting phone calls from folks and when I noticed it and, you know.
15: She says that's concerning because sweet clover can easily wipe out native species that are crucial for the broader ecosystem.
18: And so when something like white sweet clover comes in, it replaces that biodiversity with this monoculture and diminishes those ecosystem functions. So it's really not great for fish habitat. It's become a problem in other parts of Alaska.
15: Evan says the problem likely stems from years of construction on the Haines Highway, which stretches from Haines to Canada. The project is a joint effort between the Alaska Department of Transportation and the Federal Highway Administration and has been ongoing since 2018. Roadway construction of any kind disturbs the soil, eliminates native species, and creates sunny open patches. And Evan says sweet clover thrives in those conditions.
18: And then also, you know, if you look at some of the fill piles that DOT was using, you see white sweet clover growing out of it. So we know that the seeds are being distributed through the fill. So
15: Evan says DOT is required to manage invasive plants on their project sites. But as she sees it, that hasn't happened, or at least not very effectively. The requirement to do so comes from an Obama-era executive order that sought to prevent the spread of non-native species. The state has to comply with that order when it's involved in federally funded projects, says Sunny Mauricio with Alaska DOT.
19: Our environmental analysts will survey each project and map out where weeds need to be addressed. And then we provide that information to the contractor, who's then required to develop a plan to deal with them throughout the life of the project.
15: Mauricio adds that sweet clover is one of the toughest invasives to manage once it's established, and that it's common for nonprofits to get involved after road projects. DOT's Haines foreman, meanwhile, said in a phone interview that his crew does its best to avoid spreading invasives. But ultimately, he adds, they lack the resources to manage the problem more actively. Asked for comment, a spokesperson for the project contractors, CCON and Southeast Road Builders, directed KHNS back to the state agency. Evans of Tokchinook says a small crew of employees will be in the field 4 days a week pulling sweet clover and other invasives for the foreseeable future. She says community members are welcome to pitch in. Reporting in Haines, I'm Avery Elfelt.
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1: A Ketchikan jeweler will have to pay a $10,000 settlement to the state of Alaska for misrepresenting their products. Jay Matani, the owner of Gold Rush, told undercover investigators that all of the products in the store were locally sourced when they were not mined in Alaska. Matani says he never claimed his products were locally made. They were purchased in Alaska, he says. He told KRBD he takes full responsibility for his statements. Matani, a Ketchikan City Council member, also allegedly misrepresented gold quartz during an undercover investigation in 2023. The state said in a press release that it was later identified as likely fake. Matani told KRBD it was a legitimate piece but had the incorrect certificate of authenticity. Assistant Attorney General Ian Engelbeck was the lead attorney on the case. Engelbeck says misrepresentations of origin aren't uncommon in Alaska, but they're working to hold business owners accountable.
6: Folks come up here for a trip of a lifetime and they want to buy something from Alaska, and it is a bad thing that people come away instead with something that isn't from Alaska at all.
1: Engelbeck says if a sale seems too good to be true, there's a chance it probably is. The settlement comes just over 2 weeks after another jewelry store in town, Miner's Gems, had to pay a $20,000 settlement to the state for misrepresenting the origin and authenticity of gold quartz. Meanwhile, the Alaska legislature passed a law Tuesday allowing charitable organizations to gamble on snowfall. Now, qualified organizations across the state can host betting games called Snow Classics, where prize money is awarded to the best guess of total snowfall at a specific location and time. Previously, state law restricted the game to the Mount Alyeska Snow Classic, run by Four Valleys Community School in Girdwood. That restriction disappointed Frankie Pilafont, president of the Juneau Nordic Ski Club. She advocated to change the law so the nonprofit could start its own Snow Classic to fundraise for the high school team.
21: All the teams here in Juneau travel, and it costs a lot of money. So we're looking for ways to help support their getting to places where they can participate against their peers.
1: Juneau Representative Sarah Hannon sponsored the bill. At a Senate Labor and Commerce Committee hearing last month, she said the change is simple. It just removes mention of the Mount Alyeska Snow Classic.
22: So by taking out that from the law, other locations and communities could have snow classics.
1: She says Juneau's record snowfall this winter helped inspire the change. According to data from the National Oceanic and Atmospheric Administration, more than 17.5 feet of snow fell at Juneau International Airport, breaking the previous record by more than a foot. The new rule takes effect in September. Puffins are one of Alaska's most recognizable seabirds. Their colorful faces adorn t-shirts, hats, tote bags, you name it. But according to a study published this month, the birds' numbers are plummeting on the Kodiak Archipelago. As KMXT's Catherine Irving reports, the study's authors hope their research can inform conservation decisions both locally and nationally.
23: Katie Stoner is the lead author of the study and a marine ornithologist at Oregon State University.
11: Puffins are really amazing. These species are really part of the identity, I think, of the Kodiak Archipelago.
23: But the iconic birds are struggling across their range. On the west coast of the U.S., there are two species of puffin, horned and tufted. In the lower 48, tufted puffin numbers have dropped by as much as 90% since the early 1900s. Not much is known about their horned puffin cousins, but scientists think their population is also in decline. The U.S. Fish and Wildlife Service chose not to list them as threatened or endangered in 2020. Stoner says that the number of puffins in the Gulf of Alaska played a part in Fish and Wildlife's determination. The Gulf population accounted for nearly 40% of all breeding tufted puffins in North America.
11: The population within the Gulf of Alaska was considered to be stable in that assessment. However, the assessment was only informed by data from a few colonies in the region.
23: Studies in Prince William Sound and Cook Inlet have shown that puffins in the Gulf might be struggling more than the datasets used for the 2020 assessment might have led on. To see if the same was true in Kodiak, Stoner reviewed data on the archipelago's puffins going back to the 1970s.
0: since we had this data that hadn't been included in that status assessment, we wanted to use it to see if our findings sort of aligned.
23: One of the study's co-authors, Fish and Wildlife Service wildlife biologist Robin Corcoran, collected over 11 years of that survey data for both tufted and horned puffins when she worked at the Kodiak National Wildlife Refuge. Corcoran was in Kodiak for more than 15 years until leaving her refuge job in the fall of 2024.
0: So the refuge at the time had a vessel, and we would go around the archipelago, and we would conduct the surveys from a small skiff that we trailered behind the bigger boat.
23: Driving along straight lines called transects, Corcoran and her team would count the number of puffins they could see within a certain distance around the island. Stoner classified this as at-sea data, and she also compiled data from surveys of the archipelago's breeding colonies, which she called colony data. She used that data to generate a model estimating the populations of horned and tufted puffins over time, both at breeding colonies and at sea.
0: For tufted puffins within the Kodiak Archipelago, we found from the colony data that from 1975 to 2021, tufted puffins declined by 88%. And from the at-sea data, we found declines of 50%.
23: For horned puffins, Stoner found a 67% drop at colonies and a 22% drop at sea. She says she's not sure yet why there were such big differences between the colony and at sea numbers, but she says the results are concerning.
0: With this new information, it kind of contradicts the fact that the population was classified as stable within the species status assessment.
23: Stoner is still working to figure out why the Gulf is seeing such a big drop, when other places in Alaska, like the Aleutians, are actually seeing their puffin numbers go up. She says the main cause is likely climate change and marine heat waves, which have been stronger in the Gulf than elsewhere in Alaska. Corcoran says another factor is bycatch.
0: Some of those setups, I mean, they set them right on the colony.
23: As part of the study, Stoner mapped out places that have high puffin concentrations across the archipelago.
0: This could inform management in terms of targeting it in areas where puffins are really abundant, so where we want less puffins to be bycatched. Some other examples could be potential aquaculture, especially where it may occur near colonies. Maybe that's not the best location for an aquaculture facility.
23: Puffins are not currently being reconsidered for listing under the Endangered Species Act, but if they were to be in the future, Corcoran says she wouldn't be surprised. Reporting in Kodiak, I'm Catherine Irving.
1: And that's all for this edition of Alaska News Nightly. 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We had reports tonight from Liz Ruskin in Washington, D.C., Hope McKinney in Sitka, Eric Stone and Alex Solomon in Juneau, Michaela Finnerty in Anchorage, Avery Elfelt in Haines, Sydney Dauphiné in Ketchikan, and Catherine Irving in Kodiak. If you want to send us a news tip, question, or comment, email us at news@alaskapublic.org. Our audio engineer is Crystal Hyde. Kirsten Dobroth is our producer. And I'm Wesley Early. Good night.

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3: In Los Angeles, I'm Kai Rizdahl. It is Wednesday today, the 24th day of June. Good as always to have you along, everybody. We've got some data coming this week. May inflation in the form of the Personal Consumption Expenditures Price Index. That is tomorrow. And then on Friday, the University of Michigan's Index of Consumer Sentiment. And that, which is to say consumers, which is to say us, is where we are going to start with Heather Long. She's the chief economist at Navy Federal Credit Union, also one of our Friday regulars. Hi, Heather.
4: Hi, Kai. Glad to be back.
3: So look, somebody wakes you up at 2 o'clock in the morning from a dead sleep and says, Heather, what is the mood of the American consumer? And without having a chance to check any of your data, what would you say?
4: Well, I think after I maybe sock them, I would probably say the mood is still really gloomy. And I think the big thing that's going on that people are missing is while a lot of the consumption data still looks pretty darn robust, there's this massive psychological tax on the middle class right now where they feel and they have to financially make every dollar stretch to the furthest possible. And that's why the sentiment is so low. It's this, I got to find the cheapest gas station in town. I need to reset my thermostat so my electric bill isn't soaring again. And I need to shift my spending from the nice grocery store to the warehouse or the discount store. It's that pressure people feel to be able to even do what they were doing without much thought a few years ago.
3: Okay, so now I'm going to let you dig into your knowledge of the data that you guys have at Navy Federal. And what are we seeing consumers stopping doing and starting doing? You went over some of them, but clearly consumers are still spending. But I guess the point is they're changing the way they're spending and what they're spending on.
4: Exactly. It's a big shift that's going on under the surface. I want to be clear, this is for the middle class.
3: Right,
4: you know,
3: right.
4: Top 20% earning $170,000 above, they're fine. They are spend, whatever. This is really folks in the middle. And what's really apparent is two big trends. Number one, this value and discount hunting. So this massive shift to spending at places like Costco and Sam's Club. And the second trend that's going on, a lot less spending on the home. So whether it's home furnishings or gardening. And because people are still want to prioritize entertainment spending, and they want to go to that concert or go to that World Cup. Maybe that's a little bit too much of a stretch, but they want to be part of those one-time splurge experiences still.
3: All right. So what happens then when the changing spending patterns of that middle class and the lower end of the income spectrum are so separated from those at the top end, right? The top end is buying and spending whatever they want. But what's going to happen in a year and a half if it keeps going like this, I guess, is my question.
4: Yeah, it's a great question. I mean, in a lot of ways, the economy has been like this for a while, with the top 20% driving a lot of consumption. But I think what's different now is the reality of the affordability crisis, particularly with cost of housing, cost of car ownership. Those aren't coming back down. And now we got the electricity pressures that are rising for a lot of people. I think what's my crystal ball, always tricky, but the crystal ball is it's inevitable that there will be belt tightening. The question is really how much. You know, the reality, as you always report, is that wages are not keeping up with inflation right now. There's very little. I mean, that picture may get a little better by the end of the year, but there's no great income for the middle class that's going to show up, that's really going to improve a lot of people's budgets in late 2026.
3: Right. Scale of 1 to 10 then, and this is a little unfair because it's a nuanced question, but scale of 1 to 10, how macroeconomically worried are you? You got like 15 seconds.
4: You can hear my deep sigh. I mean, macroeconomically, this is the frustration, right? And this is why I think the middle class is so gloomy. Is this going to tank the economy? No, probably not. It's probably more like a 4 or 5 on your 10-point worry scale.
3: Okay.
4: But is this a long-term problem? Is this the economy that most Americans want to feel that psychological tax of, gee, I can't do every. Not only can I not do everything I want to be doing right now, but I can't even do everything I felt I could do even a few years ago. And that doesn't feel sustainable long term.
3: No, sure doesn't. Heather Long at Navy Federal Credit Union. She's the chief economist there. Thanks, Heather.
4: Hey, thanks, Guy.
3: Wall Street today, oil way down, stocks mostly down too. We will have the details when we do the numbers.

0: Let's keep going on that theme that Heather and I were talking about, things that are affecting the consumer mood out there. We're going to do it, though, with an eye on the Wall Street narrative. Ever since the war started, conventional wisdom has been that higher oil prices are driving inflation higher. Fact check, true. Over the past couple of days, though, the vibe has been that lower oil prices are going to drive more consumption, which is also going to mean higher inflation. Marketplace's Justin Ho takes it from there.
1: Earlier in the war, when a barrel of oil cost 25 bucks more than it does today, markets were worried about inflation caused by a tight supply of oil.
2: But now we're moving what appears to be more of a concern towards the demand side.
1: That's Nathan Tuft with Manulife Investment Management. He says falling oil prices solve the supply side inflation problem, but they cause more demand.
2: So people start thinking about inflation driven by the fact that the economy might actually improve because we're no longer having to worry about higher energy prices. The consumer has those dollars then to spend on other things.
1: And that can lead to inflation too. Tuft says that's a concern for stock markets because in that case, the Federal Reserve might raise interest rates, which raises costs for businesses. Guy Labat with Janney Montgomery Scott says bond markets have been expecting higher interest rates. That's been pushing up bond yields and the value of the dollar.
3: Much of that follows from Kevin Warsh's Federal Reserve press conference last week, in which he struck a tone that was hinting at higher interest rates.
1: Of course, things might not end up playing out this way. Consumers might not have extra money to spend, says David Kelly with J.P. Morgan Asset Management.
4: The key thing to recognize here is wage growth is still very low. In fact, the May number on wage growth was the second lowest we've seen in 5 years on a year-over-year basis.
1: Kelly says population growth is another factor. It's slowed down, thanks in part to the Trump administration's crackdown on immigration.
4: And if you've got shrinking demographics, that means less demand for housing, less demand for consumer basics, and of course, fewer workers. And I think all of that is really acting as a constraint on overall economic growth.
1: And a constraint on inflation. Kelly says that means the Fed will probably keep rates steady. I'm Justin Ho for Marketplace.
0: We talked about the million-dollar starter home yesterday. Kristen Schwab did that story for us. Today, the flip side, homes under $100,000. First of all, they do still exist, but it's actually really hard to get a mortgage for them, something that the housing bill Congress passed last night addresses, President Trump's refusal to sign it notwithstanding. Marketplace's Caitlin Tan has our story, the house you might be able to afford, but that you cannot get a loan for.
5: Craig Richardson is perusing Zillow for homes under $100,000 near where he lives in North Carolina.
6: I'm looking at a two-bedroom, one-bath, 729 square feet. It's a nice little cottage. Another one's 55,000. It's a multifamily home. Another condo is 89,000.
5: Richardson is an economist at Winston-Salem State University, and he actually bought a similarly priced condo as an investment.
6: We had to refinance and wrap this condo into a larger loan that included both our house and the condo.
5: He couldn't get a small mortgage for just the condo, and that's pretty common. People typically pay cash or go with riskier financing,
7: such as land contracts, rent-to-own agreements, or lease purchase.
5: Tara Roach oversees Pew's housing policy. She says it's hard to get a small mortgage because lenders don't like them. They have fixed costs no matter the loan size.
7: It can make those small mortgages difficult to pencil for lenders.
5: To make it worth their while will likely take regulatory change. Roberto Kersia with University of North Carolina at Chapel Hill says Congress's housing bill calls for that.
8: It creates a policy and regulatory framework to eventually implement change.
5: Kersia still doesn't think $100,000 mortgages will be easy to find anytime soon. I'm Caitlin Tan for Marketplace.

0: If your getaway plans this summer involve internal combustion engines in any form, plane, train, automobile, or other, it's going to be expensive. So a lot of people, already fed up with inflation and sluggish wage growth, have been opting for vacations that don't involve burning quite as much crude as usual. Marketplace's Kelly Wells reports.
1: Travelers facing tighter budgets have always been a good thing for tourism in relatively affordable Ashtabula County in the very northeast corner of Ohio. Stephanie Siegel is executive director of its Visitors Bureau.
2: This isn't the first time that we've seen a little bit of a downturn in the economy. And whenever we've seen this historically, our area does incredibly well.
1: Tourists from Detroit, Columbus, Cleveland, and Pittsburgh can get there in 3.5 hours or less. They come because it is the home of Ohio's wine country, seventh largest in the nation. It's got lakefront beaches and beach towns, and the county boasts a whopping 19 covered bridges. So when times get tough,
2: people start to be a little bit more creative and don't just naturally jump on a plane and leave the state or leave the country. They start to look a little inward. What's around them? What can they drive to, or what can they affordably get to?
1: Because in Ashtabula County, you can get a lakeside cottage that sleeps a family of four for $200 per night, then take the family on a self-guided tour of those covered bridges and finish a beach day at the local farmer's market, all for free. And that's what people seem to be doing. Typically, April is Ashtabula County's quietest month, but this year,
2: a lot of our businesses reported having some excellent numbers in March and April.
1: Siegel says the county's tourism revenue is already up 13% compared to last year, with the busiest summer months still ahead. That lines up with another trend that lead economist Haley Berg with the travel app Hopper has been seeing, deal-seeking behavior.
3: Trying to find ways to use their points to extend that budget a little bit more. Shopping around, trying to find the best price, looking for offers.
1: She says more travelers are blending work trips with vacation trips to cut down expenses. They're waiting for price cuts. They have their eye out for credit cards with good travel rewards.
3: Travel is always the category that's being protected most. When you compare it to entertainment, online shopping, eating out, that's the category that no matter how strapped budgets get, travelers are really trying to protect their vacation budget.
1: So with higher vacation costs, people are traveling differently, not less. The U.S. Travel Association says domestic travel is going to increase again this year. Clint Henderson at The Points Guy says that if travelers surveyed by his company are changing their plans, they're driving instead of flying, they're going somewhere different, and they're going on shorter trips.
4: If you're planning a trip with your family for the summer, maybe you're not going to try to take them to Europe. Maybe you're going to go somewhere local instead.
1: And there are still plenty of people who are forging ahead as usual.
4: Flight prices are up 20 to 30% in some cases. Yet the numbers of people who say they're going to cut back on travel are very small. I keep thinking we're at the limits of what consumers will bear, and they continue to shock me.
1: But between years of inflation and higher fuel prices because of the war in the Middle East, Henderson thinks that travelers in the U.S. will finally start cutting back next year. But he also thought that last year and the year before. I'm Kaylee Wells for Marketplace.

0: Coming up.
1: I never paid so much attention to the 10-year and the 5-year treasury note.
0: Welcome to the club, man. First, though, let's do the numbers. Dow Industrials up 182 points to date, 1/3 of 1%, 51,848. The NASDAQ down 110, that's points. Percentage is 0.4. Closed at 25,476. S&P 500 dipped 7 points, 0.1%, 73.58. Caitlin was just telling us about the pursuit of $100,000 mortgages. So how about some lenders? Rocket Companies started with mortgages and expanded into fintech, as you know, fired up 9.4% on the day. Loan Depot, that's a non-bank holding company that sells mortgage and lending products. Finance is interesting. Shot up 5.3%. Bonds up, yield on the 10-year T-note, 4.40%. 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

0: This is Marketplace. I'm Kai Ryssdal. There was a time, not all that long ago, 2010s-ish, when a very particular kind of direct-to-consumer retail was the hot, hot thing. Specifically, brands that targeted the sustainability-minded among us. That wave, though, seems to have crested of late. Everlane, which built its brand on clean manufacturing, was sold to Shein, the fast fashion but not so clean manufacturing giant. Allbirds, the shoe company? It does AI now. But some of the companies that caught the wave back then are still hanging on. 3 years ago, I talked to Lindsay McCormick. She's the founder and CEO of a company called Bite, which makes plastic-free toothpaste tablets and deodorant.
1: So you're going to see our office. It's a little bit
2: well,
1: of
2: I have so many questions.
1: Right
2: I have
1: now.
2: So many questions.
0: Their office inside a WeWork out in Culver City, California, was indeed a bit of a circus. There were samples of packaging laid out on a table, boxes of products stacked all over desks. Fast forward to today, though, Lindsay has moved herself to Miami, and that office is no more.
1: We are now a fully remote team. We have people all over the U.S. and the world, so we didn't need that space anymore.
0: Okay, now let's talk...
1: Or any space.
0: Any space, right. Let's talk about the actual business. You know, you were, along with a bunch of others that I mentioned in the introduction, you were one of those, you know, 2010s, late 2010s-ish companies that went direct to consumer for sort of sustainable products. And it was working really well. And I guess I want to know what happened.
1: Yeah. So, you know, I feel very lucky that we're still one of the ones hanging on. We're mm-hmm. still D2C. We're still sustainable. But, you know, seeing like Everlane and Allbirds right. and just these epic companies that had such amazing messages just kind of going the way that they did, I think that there's like a number of reasons. So, you know, one thing I think is that it's harder and more expensive to run a business, right? So I think we'll probably be talking a little bit about tariffs yep. as well as even the fact that we're still made here in the US and also consumer sentiment. I think it's changed a lot over the past few years and we're actually seeing some really positive things in our space right now, but it's a very, very recent thing. There was a few years that were a very treacherous time for sustainable brands, especially.
0: Well, so let's dig into that a little bit, because you say consumer sentiment, and I hear that thing that I talk about all the time, which is, you know, consumers are cranky, but that's not what you're talking about, right? There was a definite sort of change in the way consumers looked at sustainability.
1: Yeah. So, you know, I kind of said, like, I joke about this now, you know, I started my company because I wanted to save the sea turtles. And right. back in 2018 and 2016, that resonated with people. They wanted to know what their products were doing for the planet, like what they could do to help. And what we're now kind of finding, especially with this new understanding of microplastics and the impact that it has on the human body, more people are gravitating towards that. So it's, you know, it's no longer about the sea turtles and now it's about ourselves. And same product, same goals, same mission. It's just a different type of messaging that right. is resonating with right. consumers right now.
0: How do you know it's not about the sea turtles anymore and it's more about people thinking about themselves and microplastics or what have you?
1: So because we're direct to consumer, we have a really interesting first eye look into this. So we put hundreds of thousands of dollars through Meta every month. And so we're able to see what messaging is resonating with people and what's not. When you put an ad up against, you know, toothpaste is trashing the planet, and then another ad up with how microplastics are, you know, impacting your body, and one of them just clearly wins every audience, no matter what. That's one of the reasons that we've kind of pivoted, not our ethos, not our mission, but our messaging
0: right.
1: until we kind of get back to that holistic view.
0: Right. Sorry, just to be simple about this, literally what people are clicking on, you can see that.
1: Yep. That's it.
0: Yeah. You mentioned tariffs, which I appreciate so that I didn't have to introduce it into this conversation. How have they been for you?
1: So we were made in the U.S., we are made in the U.S., and I think that a lot of people, yeah, still are. But no matter where your product is made, you have ingredients and components coming from all over the world. And so what had happened was that basically all of our manufacturers here in the U.S. ended up having to up their prices in some ways, whether it was directly tariff related, whether it's because they were getting hit. We ended across our entire product line having to pay more. And now that tariffs are getting paid back, we have not had that. We have not been made whole.
0: Right. Did you just take those tariff costs out of your margin and you ate them?
1: Yeah. We didn't raise prices, we just took it. So that was one of other reasons too, right? You start looking at being like, do we need this office space? Do we need, you know,
0: right.
1: like what can we do here to kind of make up for it? We still want to be able to provide for our customer. And so you kind of look at ways you can save that doesn't impact your company in a negative way.
0: Right. This is sort of a tough question to ask an entrepreneur who has poured, I don't even know. It's just got to be like 10 years of your life, probably more into this and who knows how much capital. But are you going to make it?
1: Yeah, we are. We are. We're going to be able to weather the storm. We're seeing, like, after a few tough years, we're seeing some really real traction with microplastics. And I think, here's the thing, Kai, I think this is cyclical. I think people will start caring again about the planet. I think that will be able to be a part of our messaging. It's always been a part of our DNA as a company. It's going to be a good 2026, 2027.
0: Lindsay McCormick, CEO, founder also of Bite Toothpaste Bits, and who knows what else she's going to wind up selling. Lindsay, thanks a lot. I appreciate your time.
1: Thanks so much, Kai.

0: We were talking a couple of weeks ago about how we're not making enough honey in this country to meet demand. Maybe, though, a way to get your hands on some, if you can't find it at your local Piggly Wiggly, is to harvest it yourself. That's the setup for today's installment of our series, My Economy.
1: I'm Adam Hickman from Foxhound Bee Company in Irondale, Alabama. Our business is a beekeeping supply company where we supply equipment to beekeepers, provide them the bees they need, the queens they need, and we also do a lot of education about bees as well. So it started seeing some of my great-grandfather's equipment when I was a kid. I got some interest in how it works and decided, let me just try this out. So I started as a beekeeper myself, and then I became my own customer. I saw that there was a pain point for a lot of people who wanted to get into bees, and built a little website, made a little money on the side, and then it just grew organically every year from there. Until the point I couldn't keep my full-time job. And in 2020, a month before the pandemic started, I just had to do this full-time. I moved into an old warehouse that was rickety and leaky, but it was much better than a storage unit in my garage, and operated in that space until it was the fall of last year. It was when we had our grand opening at our brand new 5,000 square foot building that is purpose-built just for beekeeping.

0: quarter percent is several hundred dollars every single month for the next 10 years, at least. But it's hard. I wish we closed 30 days before. Foxhound is a seasonal business, so we do a lot in the spring and the early summer. 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
1: All right, too much of me talking, not enough time. We got to go. Our media production team includes Brian Allison, John Foki, Montana Johnson, Drew Johnstadt, Gary O'Keefe, and Charlton Thorpe. Alex Simpson is the manager of media production. And I'm Kai Rizdahl. We will see you tomorrow, everybody. This is APM.

This is KBBI AM 890 Homer and 88.1 FM Seward. My name is Todd Hyman, and I'm here to bring you Under the Radar, the show that I will introduce you to some new bands across a wide variety of genres. But before I get into the music, let's look at our bush lines.

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And a job line, looking for a job on a same boat, call Able Seaman Eddie at 480-241-1667. Again, looking for a job on a same boat, call Able Seaman Eddie at 480-241-1667. All right, let's take a look at our weather. Here in Homer this evening, a chance of rain before 7 p.m., mostly cloudy, then gradually becoming mostly clear with a low around 45. Northwest wind around 5 miles per hour, becoming calm in the evening. Chance of precipitation is 30%. On Thursday, sunny with a high near 64, calm wind becoming west around 5 miles per hour. And on Thursday night, mostly clear with a low around 47, west wind around 5 miles per hour, becoming calm in the evening. In Seward tonight, a slight chance of rain before 7 p.m., mostly cloudy with a low around 44, light and variable wind becoming north 5 to 10 miles per hour in the evening, chance of precipitation is 20%. On Thursday, mostly sunny with a high near 60, northwest wind 15 to 20 miles per hour with gusts as high as 30 miles per hour, and on Thursday evening, mostly clear with a low around 46, northwest wind around 5 miles per hour with gusts as high as 25 miles per hour. If you're headed to Anchorage on Thursday, mostly sunny with a high near 65, west wind around 5 miles per hour. All right, taking a look at our coastal weather, marine forecast. Ketchikan Bay tonight, variable wind less than 10 knots, seas 2 feet. Thursday, variable wind less than 10 knots, becoming west 10 knots in the afternoon, seas 2 feet. Cook Inlet, north of Calgon Island. Tonight, southwest wind 10 knots, seas 3 feet. Thursday, southwest wind 10 knots, seas 2 feet. Cook Inlet, Calgon Island to Point Beatty. Tonight, southwest wind 10 knots, seas 2 feet. Thursday, southwest wind 10 knots, seas 2 feet. Shelikof Strait, tonight, northeast wind, 20 knots in the evening, becoming variable, 10 knots, seas 5 feet, subsiding to 2 feet after midnight. Thursday, variable wind, 10 knots, becoming southwest, 20 knots in the afternoon, seas 3 feet, building to 5 feet in the afternoon. Barren Islands East, tonight, variable wind, 10 knots, seas 3 feet. Thursday, west wind, 20 knots, seas 4 feet. West of Barren Islands, including Kamishak Bay, tonight, variable wind, 10 knots, seas 2 feet. Thursday, west wind, 15 knots, seas 3 feet. In Resurrection Bay, tonight, variable wind, 10 knots, becoming north after midnight, seas 2 feet. Thursday, north wind, 10 knots, becoming south in the afternoon, seas 2 feet. Cape Clear to Gore Point, out to 15 nautical miles. Today, variable wind, 10 knots, seas 4 feet. Tonight, variable wind, 10 knots, seas 3 feet. Thursday, southwest wind, 15 knots and 3 feet. Taking a look at our tidal information in the Seldovia District here in Homer. We are going to have, or had a low tide at 5:11 p.m., and that was a 5.7-foot low. High tide will be at 11:28 tonight, and that will be a 15.8-foot high. In Seward, low tide or high tide will be at 10:14 p.m., and that will be a 9.6-foot high. And low tide will be at 5:26 a.m., and that will be a 0.6-foot low. All right, Homer sunset tonight at 11:30, a total of 18 hours, 43 minutes of daylight, a loss of 32 seconds of daylight since yesterday. Sunrise tomorrow is going to be at 4:47 a.m. And in Seward, sunset tonight is at 11:26 p.m., 18 hours and 53 minutes of daylight, a loss of 34 seconds. And sunrise in Seward tomorrow will be at 4:33 a.m.
As I mentioned, my name's Todd, and I am here to bring you Under the Radar. So get ready for some new music by a lot of unfamiliar bands, perhaps. Anyway, gonna start out with a band out of England. This is Jetstream Pony.

Jetstream Pony led off tonight's show with their song Look Alive off their latest album, Bowerbirds and Blue Things. Then we heard music from the Beths with a tune called Take. And I ended with a band out of Chicago known as Smut. Their second CD release called Tomorrow Comes Crashing Down was just released in the past 6 months or so. And we heard a tune from it called Crashing in the Coil. Coming up next, music out of Brooklyn.

0: And the band The Thing led off that set with their song Above Snakes. And after that, a band I just found out about out of Portland, Oregon called Family Worship Center. We heard a tune from their latest album that just came out this past Friday called Big Head, and the album is Only Visiting. After that, a collective of different members from quite a few bands in Canada, Broken Social Scene, off their latest release. We heard the tune called Relief. Coming up next, a little electronica. Coming up first is Nation of Language.
1: I think of you when the buildings burn down and leave the things you left.
0: Sorry about that. The music now continues.

Nation of Language led off that set with a tune from their latest album called Dance Called Memory. We heard the song I'm Not Ready for the Change. After that, music out of London, PVA with their tune called Enough. And I ended with music from Automatic off their album Is It Now? We heard a song called Mercury. Coming up next, music out of Canada once again, this time by the band Metric.

First up in that set was Moral Compass, the latest tune from Metric off their new album called Romanticize the Dive. Then we heard from an artist out of Seattle. She goes by Sea Lemon, and we heard her song called Rear View. And after that, music from The Charlatans out of the UK. We heard We Are Love off the album We Are Love. Coming up next, more music out of England. First up is James Blake.

sad. Everyone's getting different information. So how can we get on the same side? People hide in ties to the cities they were born in. They only left 'cause

Closing out tonight's first hour, I opened up with James Blake with his tune Just a Little Higher off his latest album, Trying Times. And then we heard music out of Paris, France. OK Lou with her song Want to Wanna Come Back. This is KBBI AM 890 Homer in 88.1 FM Seward. My name is Todd, and I'm going to continue bringing you music on up until 9 p.m., starting out tonight's second hour with music out of, I can't remember. Anyway, this is Francis of Delirium.

after blanking out on what the first artist or where the first artist in that set was from, I looked it up and it's from Luxembourg, or she is. And I don't think I've ever owned any music by anybody out of Luxembourg before, but I really like this new album from Frances of Delirium, her second album, called Run, Run, Pure Beauty. We heard Open Up Your Mouth to Love. After that, the early years with Shimmering Stone, and I ended with the group Massage and their song No North Star. Coming up next, the latest from Blonde Shell.

Blanchell led off that set with her song Change. After that, music from The Last Dinner Party with their tune Count the Ways off their latest album From the Pyre. And I ended with a musician out of Sweden, Anna von Halsvulf. And we heard a tune from her called Stardust off her latest album, Iconoclast. Going to get into a little dance music out of England first. This is Dysius.

All right, Odysseus led off that dance set with their song Walking in the Heat, and I ended with a fun new band out of L.A., a debut release from Jelly Haha, the album Switcheroo, and the tune you heard is called Spit. Coming up next, music out of Montreal.

Opening up that set was La Secrete with their tune Detour. And after that, a band not for everybody. They're out of Wales, a duo that has a little eclectic punk sound to them, the Bug Club. They have put out a record in 2024, another in 2025, and just another about 2 weeks ago in 2026. Very humorous lyrics if you listen closely, and I can't play all of their music on the air, unfortunately, but they do have some fun tunes. And then I ended with, or that was the Bug Club with Pretty as a Magazine, and I ended with a new band called Lime Garden with their song Undressed. Coming up next, music from Deary.

In tonight's final set, I started out with the band Deary off their release called Birding. We heard the song Blue Ribbon. After that, Eves Wilder with her song Summer Rolls. And I ended with music from Leaky Lee and her tune Not Gonna Cry. All right, well, that wraps up tonight's show, but I'll be back on the air next Wednesday evening from 7 to 9 for Under the Radar. I hope you can join me then, and I hope you have a wonderful week, and let's keep on enjoying this summer weather that we've been having. I'm going to close out tonight's show with a tune from a band called Bug Teeth. This is My Stupid Tree Frog Daughter.

0: Live from NPR News, I'm Giles Snyder. Venezuela's acting president, Delcy Rodriguez, has declared a state of emergency after back-to-back earthquakes. Injuries and fatalities remain unclear, but the U.S. Geological Survey warning of the potential for heavy casualties. BBC's Will Grant.
1: The Interior Minister, Diosdado Cabello, has been on state television and said that there are collapsed buildings in Caracas. So we're trying to find out exactly how many and whether or not people are trapped inside. Of course.

Good evening, music lovers, and welcome to this edition of Drifter's Escape. I'm Robert Walsh, bringing you live recorded music each week from the loft at Black Dog Studio in the hills above Cook Inlet in Homer. We're going to do things just a little bit differently than we generally do. Instead of four bands and four separate sets, we're going to mix it up a little bit. Tonight we'll be listening to the Jason Crosby Band, the Everyone Orchestra, the Third Mind, and Pink Floyd. The Third Mind is a brainchild of Dave Alvin, and the band currently features Jesse Sykes, Dave Alvin, Victor Krumenacher, Dave Immergluck, and Michael Jerome.

Looking back to the first hour of this week's Drifter's Escape, we heard from the Everyone Orchestra, the Jason Crosby Band, and the Third Mind. The Everyone Orchestra for that performance features Natalie Cressman, Matt Butler, Al Chenier, Ian Facchini, Michael Travis, Danny Lewis, and Rob Dyrhek. Jason Crosby got his buddies together to play at the Wetlands back in 2001, and a bunch of people joined him, including Oteil Burbidge, Derek Trucks and Susan Tedeschi, Dave Kopeck, Eric Krasno, Kebby Williams, and Todd Pasternak. I'm Robert Walsh, coming to you from the loft at Black Dog Studio in the hills above Cook Inlet. Continuing the music with the Everyone Orchestra, Jason Crosby Band, and the Third Mind, and Pink Floyd.

Looking back through that set, the Evrion Orchestra is exclusively improvisational music conducted by Matt Butler and featuring Natalie Cressman, Rob Derhack, Ian Facchini, Michael Travis, Danny Lewis, and Al Chenier. They were recorded at the Brooklyn Bowl in February of 2022. Pink Floyd from 1979 and The Dark Side of the Moon. The Jason Crosby Band before that, from August 2001, recorded at the Wetlands on the East Coast. The Third Mind before that, covering Morning Dew back in 2020. And the Jason Crosby Band from Wetlands in 2001. I'm Robert Walsh, coming to you from the loft at Black Dog Studio in the hills above Cook Inlet. Our email is setnetradio@gmail.com. Until next time, have a great week, and thanks for listening.

0: Hello, everybody, and welcome to the Putumayo World Music Hour, a musical journey around the globe. I'm Rosalie Howarth.
1: And I'm Dan Storper.
0: And we're going continental today to explore the rich, varied music scene created by some of the most talented singer-songwriters in Europe.
1: A lot of the music in Europe these days is firmly rooted in the traditional styles of each country. But at the same time, the music continues to evolve as a result of the influx of immigrants and other global influences, especially jazz, which came over from America in the first half of the 20th century.
0: And we have an hour of mostly acoustic-based songs that highlight some of the beautiful songwriting from different regions of Europe. Let's start in France with two examples of updated chanson. The first is by the group Louise Attaque. Here's Depuis Toujours, or Since Always.
2: Les jours ne sont pas éternels, disait un astre au soleil. 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

0: That was Parisian Thomas Fersen with Au Café de la Paix, in which the singer nonchalantly waits in a café for a lover who never appears. It's from the Paris collection.
1: And now we'll head north across the border to Germany, a country that has produced some very innovative musicians, including the Berlin duo Weihraumwohnung. Inga Hompe sings on this one from their 2002 album, In Wirklich.

0: Latin music from Russia. That was Mark Scheider-Kunst, whose name is based on a German phrase that means discovering frontiers.
1: And they really demonstrate the kind of eclectic cross-pollination that's inspiring a lot of European musicians these days.
0: We'll stop off in Spain when our spotlight on Europe continues on the Putumayo World Music Hour. 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
1: Welcome back. We're on a musical journey through Europe today on the Putumayo World Music Hour, and we're finding some of the most exciting new music comes from Spain. There are many bands that mix traditional styles with rock, pop, and blues.
0: Yeah, in fact, Paul Dones has worked with Ricky Martin and Alanis Morissette. The band's name, Jarabe de Palo, roughly translates to paddling stick. Here's La Flaca from the Blues Around the World compilation.

0: From Spain, we cross over the border to Portugal for this leg of our spotlight on Europe. That was Jorge Fernando from Portugal with Velho Fado from the collection Music from the Winelands.
1: He was singing in a melancholy Portuguese style called Fado, although the song itself sounds pretty cheerful.
0: We're going to jump now from the Iberian Peninsula to Eastern Europe and hear a sophisticated jazzy piece by the Viennese collaboration Tosca. The song is called Heidi Brühl, after a popular German actress of the 1950s.

0: From Hungary, that was the group Makam with Vad Gesteni. It's funny, Dan, how the songs sounded a little like ancient music, but also modern at the same time.
1: Well, you know, they really specialize in combining archaic music of the region with modern melodies and harmonies.
0: Let's head north to Scandinavia for a piece by Victoria Tolstoy. And yes, she is the great-great-granddaughter of Russian novelist Leo Tolstoy. Let's listen to Du Ur Blest.

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1: Just like the Scandinavians love to migrate to the Mediterranean in the spring, when we come back, we'll visit the Mediterranean to hear some great vocalists from Italy and Turkey.
0: If you missed any of the songs or the artists' names, you can look them up again on putumayo.com. 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
1: And I'm Dan Storper. Our next singer is more famous abroad than in Italy, where he's from.
0: His name is John Maria Testa, and he shows off his distinctive gruff voice on Dentro al Cinema from the Italian Cafe Collection.
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0: From Greece, that was George Dalaris, with a song from the album Greece, A Musical Odyssey. He's been called the Bruce Springsteen or the Bob Dylan of Greece.
1: Well, it's really hard to live up to that comparison, but he writes a lot about social issues, and he's been involved in a number of humanitarian causes as well. I met him when he showed up at a release party we had in Athens celebrating the release of our CD compilation called Greece. The media treated him as if he were Bono and Bob Dylan combined, but he's a really down-to-earth guy.
0: And just across the Ionian Sea from Greece is Italy, where Banda Bardo creates some pretty innovative sounds.
1: Well, they take a relaxed approach, and they like to have a lot of fun making music together.
0: This minor key Latin-flavored track is on the Eurolounge compilation. It's called Non Sarai Mai.

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0: me.
1: Musical traveler Ilhan Ersahin with the song Girl. Now, he comes from a background that helps him bring together East and West in his music.
2: His parents are Swedish and Turkish, and he lives and works in New York. He loves exploring the world of trip-hop and chill-out music.
1: The singer was Neil Karaibramhingil. Next, we're going to make a stop in the lowlands of Holland.
2: Nienke Laverman is from an area in the northern Netherlands called Friesland. It still has its own language, spoken by only a few thousand people. Nienke specializes in musical theater, and in fact, the song we're about to hear, De Wiet Morn, is from a production of hers called De Meesvrouw, or The Maze Woman, which was inspired by a trip to Latin America.

0: We return to France, where we began this spotlight on Europe. That was Carla Bruni with Quelqu'un m'a dit, or Somebody Told Me, from the Paris Collection.
1: She was a world-renowned model before she embarked on her musical career, and she's been extremely successful as a singer-songwriter. In fact, we've heard from a number of versatile European singer-songwriters today.
0: It's a continent with so many

I'm John DiLiberto, and you're hearing echoes from PRX. I've got some great music for you today, some of it going way back, including one of my favorite ambient tracks of all time. It's by the DJ Solar Quest and goes back to 1994. But I've also got new music by Amara. She's an actress, Kaylin Ohm, who is currently in the horror TV series From. But as Amara, she is an introspective singer-songwriter with a very atmospheric

New music by Amara. We'll hear that, along with Val Murray from their new album, Pendant. It adorns your neck and your ears this hour on Echoes. He is a great guitarist from Italy. Forestieri, Pino Forestieri is his full name. He's put out a few really beautiful albums, including this one called Circolare.

You're hearing echoes from PRX and John DiLiberto. Coming up, we're going to be hearing some Sheila Chandra from her recently reissued album, The Zen Kiss, re-released along with a couple of other recordings that she did for Real World Records back in the 1990s. But let's start with Philip Selway. This is from his latest album. This piece has a bit of a Tom Waits Bone Machine vibe to it. It's called Strange Dance.

from his debut album as Slow Meadow, A Distant Glow, the name of that track, and that came out of Sheila Chandra. Just a gorgeous tune called Waiting that was written by her then partner, Steve Coe. It's off the album The Zen Kiss, which has been reissued along with two other Sheila Chandra albums. And you can hear Sheila performing live on Echoes from 1993. That is streaming right now up on the Echoes website at echoes.org. Sheila Chandra came out of French 79 with Burning Legend, and up at the top, Philip Selway, title piece to his album Strange Dance. You can get a playlist for today's Echoes on our website. That is at echoes.org. And while you're there, check out Echoes Online. 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Coming up in the next half hour, I've got some music by Gandalf and the Nashville Ambient Ensemble. It's all ahead as Echoes continues from PRX. Did you know about the Echoes app? 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

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I'm John DiLiberto. Coming up, we're going to be hearing new music by Amara, but let's start with Bal Murray. This is off their latest album, Pendant, a track called New Conditions.

Something new by Amara off her album Child of Venus, Bright Lights. The name of that tune, Amara, is also known as Kaylin Ohm, and she is an actress who's been in a few things. Before Amara, we heard from Gandalf, Departure, off the album Journey to an Imaginary Land, released back in 1981. I still remember looking for that record when I was in Germany, in Cologne, and going up to the guy and saying, Haben Sie ein Schallplatten von Gandalf? Which is about all the German I knew at the time. Before Gandalf, Flunk, really cool band out of Norway, and they are still around, but this track goes back to 2004, Morning Star. And I started off with Balmoray with New Conditions. Coming up, I've got my favorite ambient track possibly of all time. That's all ahead. Here's the Nashville Ambient Ensemble from their latest album, Light and Space. This is Refraction.

Such a beautiful tune, Solar Quest, going back to the 1990s, 1994, I think it was, that this one came out on the album Orgship, and we're listening to Sing Tree, just a gorgeous tune. He usually does really thumping music, but he definitely got a bit more introspective on this one. And that came out of a Nashville ambient ensemble from their latest album, Light and Space. I'm John DiLiberto. Thanks for being with me in this first hour of Echoes today. You can get in touch with us at our website, echoes.org. Jeff Towns, the producer of the show. 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

I'm John DiLiberto, and you're hearing Echoes from PRX. Coming up in this hour, got an extended acoustic guitar track by Tom Caulfield. He is one of the truly individual fingerstyle guitarists out there right now. I've also got a track by Gunnar Svardell. He's recorded a bunch of electronic albums as Tiger Forest, but under his real name, he delves into a more ambient chamber music sound. Here's a new album, Fade to Afterlife.

You're hearing echoes from PRXN. I'm John DiLiberto. Coming up, I've got music by Gunnar Spardell and a really interesting take on a classic Beatles track. But let's begin with the duo called Lands from their album Music for the Future. This is Wheels in Motion.

Tom Caulfield. What a nice piece. The First and Last Day in the Garden. It's from his new album called The Whisper Resistance. And that came out of the Beatles' A Hard Day's Night, but we heard it performed by Fresh Handmade Collective. That was a group put together by the late Simon Emerson to do records for the Lush store line. We heard A Hard Day's Night from the album A Hard Day's Night Treatment, and that was Rosie Doonan doing the vocals on that one. Fresh Handmade Collective came out of Gunnar Spardell on The Quiet Path of Dreams from his latest, The Fade to Afterlife, and a really short track by Whipped Cream, Someone You Can Count On. Before that, started off with Lands. Coming up in the next half hour, I've got some music by Smoke Fairies and another lost ambient track from the turn of the century. It's all ahead as Echoes continues from PRX. Did you know about the Echoes app? It's a way you can hear all kinds of music from the Echoes soundscape. You can dial up the Echoes podcast, listen to our live recordings, and check out what's coming up. 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

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I'm John DiLiberto. Here's some music by Caterina Barbieri. Her album is Miuthafu, and that is actually an anagram for a track on the album called Math of You. And this is another tune that is an anagram, and I'm not even going to try to pronounce this one.

John Carpenter. And one of his scores to one of his many Halloween films, this one is Halloween Ends. And that came out of Caterina Barbieri from her latest album, Muthafu. And that is spelled Muthafoo. Coming up, I've got Shearwater and Smoke Fairies. If you think you missed something I played on the show today, you can locate it in the playlist. That is at echoes.org. Once again, it's echoes, echoes.org, O-R-G. Here's David Darling and Hans Christian from the album Ocean, Dreaming Ocean.

0: music by Solea Amphibia, one of those lost ambient artists. Put out a couple of albums right at the turn of the century, I think 1999 and 2001. This is one of them, Stratosphere. Solea Amphibia was Lars Marcus Jungnell. Don't know what happened to him. That came out of Shearwater and kind of a different album from them, The Great Awakening. We heard Xenothrin from that. And you can hear a really cool interview about this album up in the Echoes podcast. You will just have to dig back a bit. Smoke Fairies before that. They are so overdue for new music. Off the album Blood Speaks, we heard Film Reel. And up at the top, David Darling and Hans Christian with Seven Veils. I'm John DiLiberto. Thank you for being with me in the second hour of Echoes today. You can get in touch with us at echoes.org. You can also follow us on social media. On Facebook, we are Echoes Fans. On Instagram and Twitter, we are Echoes Radio. And we just haven't done the TikTok thing yet. Jeff Town is the producer of Echoes. 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
0: On the next Echoes, new music by Tom Eaton. You've heard him with Flo and the Brothers Trio and countless productions. On his own, he makes a dreamy ambient music with the album Weathering. We'll also hear new music by singer Kristen Hoffman from her album Rainshine. I'm John DiLiberto, and it's In the Weather of Echoes from PRX.

0: This is Andrew Peach with the headlines at 10 hours GMT. Two powerful earthquakes in Venezuela leave hundreds injured and many feared dead around Caracas.
1: I'm in the north of the city, in the neighborhood of San Bernardino. Here, one building collapses, a building of about five flats.
0: Also in the newsroom, the price of oil falls to $72 a barrel, a level last seen before the Iran war. Why two booksellers have been arrested in Hong Kong, accused of selling seditious material. World Cup excitement on the Caribbean island of Curaçao.
2: After the game, everybody was on the streets, cars, horn and fireworks, everything.
3: The whole island is closed, everything. All the shops, supermarkets, everything is closed.
0: And
4: kind of looks like somebody's just thrown glitter across the cosmos. This thing is teeming with stars.
0: The most detailed picture yet of the Milky Way. Those stories coming.
5: BBC News with Govinda Gill. Two back-to-back earthquakes have rocked northern Venezuela, flattening buildings and homes in the capital, Caracas, and several states. At least 32 people are dead. Experts say that could well rise to thousands. Venezuela's interim president, Delcy Rodriguez, has declared a state of emergency and addressed the nation on TV.
6: Yo pido a Dios que nos ilumine.
7: I ask God that he may light our path and continue to protect us, and that all of Venezuela receives that protection and the prayers. I ask all the churches of Venezuela, every faith, that we unite in a single prayer for the protection of our people.
5: Our reporter, Daniel González-Capa, says that due to Venezuela's weak infrastructure, the government will likely have to rely on foreign support for the rescue operation.
8: Venezuela has been experiencing an economic and political crisis for the last 10 years. Services are doing the best they can, but the country don't seem to have the infrastructure to help people in a massive way. It's very likely the central government will have to rely on some kind of international aid. The United States already said something about this, also Germany. It's very likely the central government will have to rely on this kind of aid.
5: The price of crude oil has fallen to pre-war levels, trading at about $72. During the US and Israeli military conflict with Iran, a barrel of Brent crude cost more than $110 at one stage. The price has fallen rapidly since the US and Iran announced a 60-day ceasefire deal last week. Security has been tightened across Kenya amid calls for nationwide demonstrations to mark the second anniversary of Gen Z anti-government protests. Police have maintained a heavy presence in central Nairobi and other cities, with checkpoints on key roads. Richard Kogoe reports from the capital.
9: The streets of Nairobi are unusually quiet. My morning commute, which normally takes an hour, today took just 20 minutes. Police have restricted traffic into the city centre, leaving roads deserted. Traders are not taking chances as most businesses remain closed. Many employers have told their staff to work from home. Some opposition politicians and activists joined families of those killed in the 2024 protests to lay wreaths at Parliament. More than 80 people died and dozens were injured when youth-led demonstrations against proposed tax increases grew into nationwide unrest. There were further deaths during protests to mark the first anniversary last year.
5: Much of Europe is experiencing another day of soaring temperatures. Heat alerts and public health measures are in place in many countries. MPs in France, where more than three quarters of the mainland is on a maximum alert, have accused the government of not taking enough steps for extreme heat. World news from the BBC. Police in Hong Kong have arrested two owners of an independent bookshop on suspicion of selling what they've called seditious material. Local media are reporting that one of those detained was Letitia Wong, a well-known pro-democracy activist. Here's our Global Affairs reporter, Paul Moss.
10: Letitia Wong always knew she could be targeted. Her bookshop became one of the few places in Hong Kong where content considered subversive could still be found. Books like 1984 or Aldous Huxley's dystopian novel Brave New World. Now she and a colleague are apparently in custody, facing the possibility of lengthy prison sentences. It's 2 years since Hong Kong began restricting free expression using laws under what's called Article 23 of the Constitution. The latest arrests suggest these

0: These laws are being imposed ever more tightly.
1: An official at India's foreign ministry has sparked a major row by saying that having an Indian passport is not proof of being a citizen. The comment has been widely condemned, with critics arguing it will mean other countries no longer recognise the passport as evidence of nationality. However, the Indian government insists that passports have never proved citizenship. Anti-corruption officials in Sri Lanka have arrested the son of a former justice minister. Rakitha Rajapakse has been accused of accepting a large bribe to use his influence to try to secure the release of a suspected major drug dealer. At the time, his father, Vijaya Desai Rajapakse, was Minister of Justice and Prison Reforms. One of the most intricately decorated parts of the Vatican is getting a multi-million dollar facelift using laser technology. The restoration project will clean up the 16th century frescoes and stucco reliefs attributed to the Renaissance master Raphael. The biblical scenes and botanical motifs have deteriorated. BBC News.
2: This is Andrew Peach on the BBC World Service. Welcome to the newsroom. Let's start with the latest from Venezuela. Two powerful earthquakes have hit the capital Caracas and surrounding areas, causing extensive damage. The tremors measured 7.2 and 7.5 in magnitude. They hit around 6 in the evening local time, and they could be felt in Bogota in Colombia, 1,500 kilometres away. So far, we know 32 people have died. More than 700 have been injured. Those figures are expected to rise significantly. It's now just gone 6 in the morning in Caracas. Rescuers there are searching through the rubble for survivors. People have been heard calling for help. Buildings are without power. The metro system and the airport are closed. This is the moment when the powerful tremors shook the flat of BBC Mundo's correspondent in Caracas, Vanessa Silva. Well, soon after that, Vanessa sent this report from one of the affected neighbourhoods, and you can hear the sound of shattered glass being swept up in the background.
3: At this moment, I'm in the north of the city, in the neighbourhood of San Bernardino. Here, one building collapsed. A building of about 5 flats. We can see many corps of security working, removing the part of the structure that fell down in this building, looking for survivors. We are start to see the consequence of the earthquake that hit Caracas and Venezuela. The Minister of Interior just said that they are evaluating the damages along the north coast of the country, and there are reports of many damages in different states of Venezuela, but it's still going on about how many victims this earthquake had here.
2: Venezuela's acting president, Delcy Rodriguez, has declared a state of emergency. She said the most affected state is La Guaira, north of Caracas, where dozens of buildings have collapsed. She called it a disaster zone and a true tragedy. Here she is speaking to the nation in a televised address.
4: This is an event with serious consequences that has particularly affected several states. At this moment of great sensitivity for our population and for those who unfortunately have suffered the loss of a family member, we extend our immediate condolences. We are now declaring a state of emergency as provided for in our constitution. In national unity, we will overcome this situation. And once again, on behalf of Venezuela, I thank those who immediately contacted us to express their solidarity and support. Thank you very much.
2: The US and other countries have offered help. To hear more, I spoke to our colleague in Miami, Luis Fajardo.
5: The acting president, Delcy Rodriguez, has said that at least 32 people are confirmed dead and at least 700 injured. Unfortunately, that number is expected to rise very substantially. The government itself said that this number did not include the people from La Guaira, which is apparently the region that has been most affected by the earthquake. So authorities are expecting the casualty figure to increase substantially in the next few hours.
2: And what reports do we have about the damage that's been caused, accepting that a lot of it probably isn't even known about yet?
5: Again, very, very devastating news for Venezuela in terms of infrastructure. For example, the international airport, the Caracas International Airport, which handles most of the international traffic of the country, is closed, and according to authorities, with substantial damages. That is also potentially a situation affecting the port of La Guaira, the nearby port of La Guaira, which is an important port. And dozens of high buildings in the Caracas metropolitan area are reported to have collapsed. Again, as you say, this might not even include information arriving from more distant parts of the country. This is certainly a very, very serious situation for Caracas, which had not experienced an earthquake, anything like this, since at least 1967. And given the very substantial political and social trouble the country has experienced in the last few years, this is only thought to add to the problems the country is facing. There's also been some concern about the potential damage to the oil industry, oil being, the main product of Venezuela's economy. There are not confirmed indications yet of substantial damage to the oil infrastructure, but that is something that clearly is going to be an object of attention as the picture becomes clear in the next few hours.
2: And I noticed President Trump has been quick to offer help, but I wonder whether the political upheaval that Venezuela has been through in recent times might in some way make it more difficult for the state to respond.
5: Yes, there's some discussion about what role the U.S. would play in the recovery that is going to be needed in the near future in Venezuela. Of course, a lot of people are going to expect substantial help from the U.S. And given, as you say, the tricky political situation that Venezuela confronts now, commentators are already starting to say in Venezuelan social media, for example, that substantial aid from the U.S. would go a long way to help some of these concerns that people in Venezuela have about the situation with the U.S. now that the U.S. is of course playing such a larger role in Venezuelan politics since U.S. troops removed the former President Maduro at the beginning of this year.
2: That's Luis Fajardo with me from Miami. All the latest on the live page at bbc.com/news. It's talking about Venezuelans struggling to make contact with people because the electricity network difficulties have taken out mobile phone communications, and also points out that we're now 12 hours after the quake and the extent of the damage and the loss of life is still very unclear. bbc.com/news or BBC News Mundo for a Spanish language version of the live page. Now, let's talk about the US-Israel war. When it began, the Iranians closed the Strait of Hormuz and the price of oil shot up, unsurprisingly. Since the 60-day ceasefire was announced between Washington and Tehran, oil prices have fallen steadily. And we've hit a milestone today because a barrel of Brent crude, which had been trading at $110 a barrel, something like that, is now back at $72, which is pre-war levels. I've been finding out more from our business correspondent in Singapore, Suranjana Tiwari.
6: Yeah, the price of oil has fallen to levels not seen before the Iran war started. Global benchmark Brent crude, as you mentioned, has briefly fallen below $72 a barrel, which was the price it was the day before the US and Israel started launching attacks on Iran. And of course, this comes after energy prices have been very volatile as a result of that. And that led to Iran effectively closing the Strait of Hormuz, which is a critical waterway for the world's oil and gas shipments.
2: The supply of oil isn't instantly fixed as soon as the strait is opened, but the price seems to be instantly fixed by it. That's presumably because these are all futures that are being traded.
6: That's right. The cost of oil is actually a demand and supply game. So it depends on which governments want the oil and how much supply is reaching the markets. So this expectation that the oil that the ships have started moving in the Strait of Hormuz will start moving, have started moving, and that they will reach their markets soon is what's pushing the prices down. But it's linked to diplomacy. It's linked to messages coming out of those peace talks going on. As soon as the memorandum of understanding was announced on the 17th of June, we saw the cost of crude coming down sharply, going up and down a little bit. It was a bit volatile given the mixed messages that were coming out of the Middle East. But certainly this is about governments getting the supply of the oil. And there are signs that those ships that are carrying the oil are going to start moving or have already started.
2: Soren Jona Tiwari in Singapore. This is Andrew Peach in London. You're with the BBC World Service. Next to Hong Kong, where police have arrested the owners of one of the city's last independent bookshops. Local media say Letitia Wong and her business partner have been accused of selling what's called seditious material and inciting hatred towards the Chinese-appointed government. Now, this after years of official scrutiny over Ms. Wong, whose Hunter bookstore had been subjected to tax audits and frequent health and safety inspections. Paul Moss is here to explain more. Paul, just explain who Letitia Wong is.
0: Well, she came to prominence as a politician. She was voted onto Hong Kong's Legislative Council on a pro-democracy ticket. I think she always knew the risks of her activities. I mean, back in 2020, she said to a journalist, "I don't know what's going to happen tomorrow. I always imagine that the police will be at my doorstep the next morning to make arrests." Now, the council, the Legislative Council, ceased to be meaningful as far as many pro-democracy people were concerned. Candidates were banned, some were locked up and driven into exile. So, yes, as what you said, Letitia Wong, what she did was she opened this bookshop called Hunter. And that's because bookshops in general became a sort of last bastion of free expression in Hong Kong when, you know, protests were banned, the media was censored. But there you could find books considered subversive, like, you know, 1984 or Brave New World. As you said, the authorities always hassled Letitia Wong with things like particularly sort of draconian tax audits. But then I think things started to change in March when the founder of another independent bookshop called Punch was arrested. That was for selling a biography of Jimmy Lai, the publisher who'd been arrested himself, you may remember. And now it seems Letitia Wong and her colleague are also in custody.
2: And do we have anything from the authorities yet?
0: Well, they said that the material, as you suggested, was inciting hatred against the Hong Kong regional government. They said also the two people arrested are suspected of having received multiple remittances funded by foreign political organisations. I think that's important because, you know, the Hong Kong authorities, China in general, have a particular aversion to what they regard as foreign interference, and they've cracked down hard on anyone who they say is getting money from foreign organisations like human rights groups. The people arrested, of course, often say it's not true. It's just being used as an excuse to arrest them. I should say that Letitia Wong and her colleague were arrested under Hong Kong's homegrown security law, which was brought in only a couple of years ago under something called Article 23. It's being used increasingly. And I think what these latest arrests suggest is that, yes, we're going to see a lot more people taken into custody under that law.
2: Paul, thank you. Now to Lebanon, where tributes are being paid to the conservationist Mona Khalil, who spent more than two decades protecting endangered sea turtles on the southern coast. The 76-year-old founded the Orange House Project, a sanctuary in the village of Al-Mansouri, turning her home into a hub for volunteers and visitors. She died last week after being injured in an Israeli strike. Now, as her family prepares to lay her to rest on Friday, we've been hearing from Mona Khalil's older sister, Amal, about her life and her legacy.
7: She insisted with her courage to be there. And we always told her, it's dangerous. She said, why should I fear? But really, all of us feel that it has never been like that before. The cruelty has never been the same. So that was our fear as a family for her. Unfortunately, was realized the same day when she was talking to me. I was in Dubai. I told her, Mona, is there a way you can leave? She said, listen, sister, I have made up my mind. Nobody's going to hit me. But unfortunately, today is different. all the drones are roaming around my house and my room in the kitchen standing. She can see the drones going down. She said, but I wonder why they are so close. And after 20 minutes, her side of the house was totally blown. She was a person devoted to nature, to humanity, to kindness. She is a person that always cared for younger people because of our situation the last 55 years of, you know, continual terrible wars. Our younger generation lost their touch with the soil, the weather, with the mountains. She tried to keep the beach as pure as possible, to keep those animals that are so rare. Fortunately, they're coming to Lebanon. So people were coming from everywhere to see that.
2: That was Amal Khalil. A documentary called Jail Time Records is a big winner this year at the Tribeca Festival in New York. It tells the story of what's believed to be the first recording studio inside an African prison. The creators now want to show it to inmates at the New Bell Prison in Cameroon, where it was filmed. From New York, the story from our correspondent Tom Brook.
8: It's being called a documentary musical. The film Jail Time Records spotlights what the filmmakers claim is the very first recording studio inside a prison on the African continent. Shot over several years at the overcrowded New Bell Prison in Cameroon, it shows how music, through the recording studio, has become a powerful force within the jail. DNA Roach co-directed the documentary.
9: Basically, the film follows the life of three artists that gather around the recording studio. So it shows the music process, it shows excerpts of their life, intimate confessions and musical moments.
8: For co-director Steve Happy, who was himself incarcerated at one point in the prison, the recording studio and the music give the prisoners a sense of self-esteem and empowerment while behind bars.
10: For me, the beautiful thing about it is this instrument of resistance. It's this instrument where we can really record memories, where we can really share like friendship, love, and our voices can be heard, even like going through healing.
8: While the recording studio has met with the approval of the prison authorities, not everyone might be happy with a film that could be seen as celebrating music that's come from hardened criminals. DNA Roach again.
11: What do you say to people who are uncomfortable with that?
9: The process we're doing is a rehabilitation process. Basically, we enter the prison without any judgment, and it's the only way we can really approach this kind of work. And also, music, as any creative process, is also a way of self-discovery, going within yourself and maybe coming to terms with things you've done and hopefully changing.
8: This month, the team behind Jail Time Records brought their film to New York City, where it had its world premiere at the Tribeca Festival. Since winning three awards at the festival, including the Best Documentary Feature, it's been on an upward trajectory. For the filmmakers, the hope is that the concept of a recording studio inside a prison can spread to other countries and other institutions.
9: Our dream is for the project to expand to as many prisons as possible and create this opportunity for more and more people.
8: In the wake of its Tribeca Festival success, the filmmakers want their documentary to reach audiences, including inmates at the New Bell Prison in Cameroon, where the film was shot. The jail was built to house just 800 prisoners, but now 6,000 live there. So this film will highlight not just the creative talents of these prisoners, but also the overcrowded conditions in which they live.
2: Tom Brook in New York. This is a World Cup football match that looks destined to make some history. Ivory Coast could get to the knockout stages for the first time if they win their final Group E match later. Standing in their way, though, the smallest country in the tournament, the Caribbean island of Curaçao, home to less than 160,000 people. Excitement is building in Philadelphia ahead of this one then, and my colleagues John Bennett and Lee James have been talking to fans there.
12: This group is going to be tight. We know Germany have got top spot and they're going to be going through, but who goes through with them? there is an opportunity, John, for the smallest nation here at the World Cup for Curaçao. We've been to see some of their fans, haven't we?
13: I've got to say, Lee, I said to you before we came to Philadelphia, I don't know how many fans Curaçao will have, but we bumped into lots of them.
12: Yeah, they were in the market area here in Philadelphia. It's a great place to get some food and hang out. And the blue wave, as they're known, of Curaçao fans were there. So how confident are they can make progress?
14: It's a dream. We're the smallest country ever, the oldest coach ever. We lost big to Germany, of course, 7-1. We scored our first goal. We got our first point the second game. So normally the third game we would win. That makes the travel complete, right?
13: What's the excitement like back home on the island? What are you hearing from the people back home?
14: It's crazy. Everybody, after the game, everybody was on the streets, cars, horn and fireworks, everything.
15: The whole island is closed, yeah. Everything. All the shops, supermarkets, everything is closed.
12: Did you ever believe you'd be in this position, with a chance now in this game against Ivory Coast?
16: No, we never. I mean, we were hoping, and I've been rooting for it, but never expected to get this far. And to be so successful now, it's fabulous.
12: Well, listening to that, John, it's going to be no problem for them.
13: I love the fact that they've got a big fan base here when there are only 150,000 people on the island. So, they're going to have lots of support, and I think the neutrals will be supporting them because it's a great story. As the fan said, smallest nation playing here, oldest coach. They could cause an upset against Ivory Coast.
2: Thanks to John and Lee in Philadelphia. Astronomers have taken the most detailed photo yet of the Milky Way, revealing more than 60 million stars. The European Space Agency says this level of detail opens a new chapter in the search for planets beyond the solar system. Catherine Haymans is Scotland's Astronomer Royal.
17: This is an absolutely gorgeous image, well worth an image search for Euclid Milky Way. And if you're not in a position to image search, let me describe it to you. So it kind of looks like somebody's just thrown glitter across the cosmos. This thing is teeming with stars. And you can see these blue stars. These are young baby stars. There are red, older, deader stars in there. But the defining feature of this image is this golden, cloudy fuzziness. And that is the gas that's at the heart of our galaxy. And some of these clouds are brightly lit up, and some of the other clouds are really sort of dark and looming. And these are clouds that are sort of blocking out the light. But gravity is pulling them together, heating them up. And in the future, new stars will be forming there as well. What's special about Euclid is it has this really wide view. This patch of sky that we're looking at, I want you to imagine you're holding your arm outstretched and you've got your two fingers pointed up. So this patch of sky is about the size of your two fingernails and a bit of the top of your finger. In astronomy terms, that's a big patch of sky. Now, Euclid managed to do that in a day. It would have taken 270 times longer with the space telescope, and that's just because Euclid's got this really wide view of the universe. And because it's up above the Earth's atmosphere, which makes everything blurred out, we can resolve all of the details of the stars of our own Milky Way.
2: Let's end the programme by returning to our main news, the earthquakes in Venezuela. The US Geological Survey says one of them was the strongest to hit the country since 1900. In the past few minutes, we've been told 164 people are confirmed to have died. There are still fears that number could rise into the thousands. In Caracas, here's the journalist Luis Hernandez.
18: The movement was terribly horrifying, and I gotta tell you, in the 48 years of life that I have, is the first time that I felt such a strong movement in the apartment. Everything was shaking. There was no safe place to be inside the apartment, so I grabbed my dog and I went downstairs as quickly as I could. Where I am right now, it's a place called Miravila, which is located almost 20 minutes from Caracas. But in Caracas, there are a lot of buildings that fell down completely. People that are buried in the structures, and the government is trying to get them out as soon as they can. But due to the whole difficulties that we have with the crisis that is economic crisis that is going on in the country right now, it's very difficult for us to assess the damage.
2: All the latest from Venezuela on our live page at bbc.com/news. From me, Andrew Peach, and the team here in the BBC newsroom in London, thank you for being with us.
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0: This is the BBC World Service, and after the news, the global story. Support for Israel in the US has been an unwavering reality across both major parties for decades, but there are signs those days might be over. Are there cracks in the usually rock-solid US support for Israel, and what could that mean for Israelis? Join me, Tristan Redman, in 2 minutes.
1: BBC News with Jane Steele. Two powerful back-to-back earthquakes have struck northern Venezuela, killing at least 164 people. Buildings in Caracas and across several states collapsed when the quakes struck as Venezuelans were celebrating a national holiday. The price of crude oil has fallen to pre-war levels after reaching more than $110 during the US and Israeli military conflict with Iran. A barrel of Brent crude is now trading at about $72. Police in Kenya have maintained a heavy presence in Nairobi and other cities amid planned demonstrations to mark the second anniversary of Gen Z anti-government protests. A few opposition politicians were allowed to join families of those killed. Much of Europe is experiencing another day of soaring temperatures. More than three-quarters of mainland France is on maximum alert, and MPs have accused the government of not doing enough to prepare for the extreme heat. Police in Hong Kong have arrested two booksellers for selling material deemed to be seditious. One of the items is reported to be a biography of the jailed media mogul Jimmy Lai. An official at India's foreign ministry has sparked a row by saying that having an Indian passport is not proof of being a citizen. Critics say the comment could mean that other countries will no longer recognise Indian passports as evidence of nationality. Anti-corruption officials in Sri Lanka have detained the son of a former justice minister. Rakita Rajapaksa is accused of accepting a bribe in return for his influence in trying to secure the release of a suspected drug dealer. At the World Cup, Mexico have made it 3 wins out of 3 by beating the Czech Republic 3-0 in front of a home crowd in Mexico City. They'd already won Group A, whose runners-up are South Africa. They qualified for the knockout stages for the first time in their history with a 1-0 victory over South Korea. BBC News.
0: The idea that the United States is a staunch supporter and ally of Israel has been a political truth for decades, whether you're a Republican or a Democrat.
2: America has never flinched from its commitment to the state of Israel.
3: America is proud to be Israel's closest ally and best friend in the world.
4: One thing I can say definitely will never change is the unique bond that unites the United States and Israel.
0: Even Barack Obama, who sometimes had a tense personal relationship with Benjamin Netanyahu, was steadfast in his support for Israel, the country.
5: While we may at times disagree, as friends sometimes will, the bonds between the United States and Israel are unbreakable.
0: But could that all be changing?
6: If I was in the cabinet of the Israeli government, I might not be attacking the only powerful ally that I have anywhere left in the entire world.
0: This is Vice President J.D. Vance, just a few days ago questioning Israeli attacks on Lebanon, which in his view could have imperiled a Middle East peace deal.
6: Anybody in Israel who thinks their biggest problem is the President of the United States needs to wake up and smell the reality of the situation that country is in.
0: And in the New York City Democratic primary elections on Tuesday, U.S. support for Israel was on the ballot and lost.
7: There's no question Israel has been a big issue in this race.
8: We cannot keep paying for Netanyahu's wars with our tax dollars. Democratic voters across the country are saying this loud and clear.
0: From the BBC, I'm Tristan Redman in London. And today on The Global Story, are there cracks in the historically rock-solid US support for Israel? And how is this affecting Israelis and their upcoming elections? Here on the show, guys, we really wanted to dig into what might be behind this changing relationship between the United States and Israel. And so to do that, we're calling on our very own expert gumshoe reporter in Washington, D.C., Asma Khaled. who knows her way around the city. Later on, we're going to cross to John Donison, the BBC's John Donison in Jerusalem. But I'm pleased to say we're going to spend a bit of time with Asma first, who's been doing some reporting on this. And Asma's going to explain to us what's behind all of this. Asma, great to have you on the show.
9: Well, thank you. Thank you for inviting me onto the Global Story to talk about this all. It's a storyline, actually, that I've been following over a number of years as a political correspondent. As you know, I used to be here in Washington.
0: So, Asma, if you'll permit me, I mean, it's kind of political orthodoxy that the United States supports Israel. How have we arrived at a point where that might be changing?
9: Well, you're correct in saying that it's certainly been conventional wisdom that U.S. foreign policy supports Israel. That has been the case. You can go back to the 1960s, 1970s. This was bipartisan approval across Republicans and Democrats and lawmakers. Interesting, recently, it's become clear to me that the center of gravity appears to be shifting, particularly among Democrats. And I will say, look, this has been a slow evolution in some regards, and we'll get to that in a moment. But the moment this really became clear to me was when I began to see comment after comment from what I would describe as 2028 Democratic presidential hopefuls. They haven't all announced officially that they're running. But take someone like Rahm Emanuel, former mayor of Chicago. He was the chief of staff under President Barack Obama. And, you know, during the Obama administration, they directed money toward Israel's Iron Dome defense system. And recently, I heard him singing a very different tune when it came to taxpayer financial assistance for Israel.
10: Israel's in a different place today. And what I said was, and I believe, taxpayer support for purchasing weapons is over. You will be able to purchase weapons just like any other ally with any other restrictions. That's what Germany, Japan, UK, you'll have it just like that.
9: And Rahm Emanuel is not the only one. We've seen Gavin Newsom, the governor of California, be asked about this issue. The former transportation secretary, Pete Buttigieg.
11: Like, it's one thing to want to make sure that Israel can shoot down missiles that are being rained down on them by the Iranians. And it's another thing to be sponsoring Netanyahu going in to annex the West Bank or, you know, going in to invade Gaza, right?
9: Increasingly, as Democrats are eyeing the White House in 2028, it appears that support for Israel is a sort of litmus test, and I cannot overstate how fundamentally different this is in Democratic Party politics. You know, I remember being in these cavernous halls covering the Democratic debates in 2020, and you heard someone like Bernie Sanders, who was running at the time, and many folks in the chattering political class thought of Bernie as a fringe lefty candidate, someone who wasn't, in their view, going to become the nominee. Bernie Sanders spoke about conditioning aid to Israel.
12: $3.8 billion is a lot of money, and we cannot give it carte blanche to the Israeli government, or for that matter, to any government at all. We have a right to demand respect for human rights and democracy.
9: I remember there was this debate in Atlanta in 2019 where he spoke about Israel.
13: I am pro-Israel, but we must treat the Palestinian people as well with the respect and dignity that they deserve.
9: Said the U.S. ought to rethink its allies, rethink its alliances.
13: So we need to be rethinking who our allies are around the world.
9: I mean, these comments were very novel to be hearing in public amongst Democrats running to be president of the United States.
0: Was that controversial at the time when he said that, Asma?
9: When he spoke about conditioning aid to Israel, I recall that later Joe Biden, who was also running and obviously became then the president of the United States, was asked about those comments and said it would be absolutely outrageous to withdraw aid from Israel on the condition that they change a specific policy. So, no, this was not the conventional attitude in the Democratic Party. If we fast forward to where we are today, when we look at candidates possibly eyeing the presidency in 2028, at least on the Democratic side, I am hearing things in public that I have never heard in previous election cycles. But I would say, Tristan, it's not just politics, even when it comes to policy. You know, I mentioned conditioning aid to Israel. It was thought to be an out-of-the-box idea, let's say, on the Democratic side, you know, 4 years ago. In April of this year, you saw a record 40 Democratic senators vote to ban arms sales to Israel. And that caught my attention. I mean, frankly, it caught a lot of reporters' attention because you had not seen a vote like that take place on Capitol Hill before.
0: Okay, so things are shifting now. But back in the day, Democrats and Republicans generally didn't agree on very much, but they did agree on support for Israel. But why was that an exception that there was this bipartisan support?
9: mean, I think it goes back many, many decades. If you go back to the 1960s and 70s, in the minds of many Americans, Israel was seen as this tiny nation fighting for its survival. And this was a sentiment that I heard covering, you know, someone like Joe Biden or Kamala Harris. Let me give you an example. I remember covering Kamala Harris, and she's recounted this story over the years of being a little girl and going around with a box collecting funds to plant trees in Israel.
14: I fondly remember those Jewish National Fund boxes that we would use to collect donations to plant trees for Israel.
9: And it's a story she shared to show her deep-rooted support for Israel. And that was commonplace in Democratic Party politics.
14: Years later, when I visited Israel for the first time, I saw the fruits of that effort and the Israeli ingenuity that has truly made a desert bloom.
9: And so that was the norm for decades. There was bipartisan consensus for this unwavering support of Israel over the years, particularly from lawmakers.
15: Well, when did you start to see cracks in that support for Israel? Is it as simple as when the Gaza war got underway, or is it more complex than that?
9: You know, Tristan, I actually did a story looking at this very issue back in 2021 when I was at NPR. So it has been an evolution over the years. But in reporting out this story for our podcast, I called up a couple of pollsters because I wanted to actually understand when did they begin to see the shifts in American public opinion. The first major pivot point that one pollster pointed me toward was George W. Bush's administration and the years after September 11th, in which more Republicans appeared to support Israel, in part because white evangelical support for the Republican Party grew. And many evangelicals tend to have a strong support of Israel through a theological lens. And so you began to see support for Israel along more partisan lines.
15: Yes. Okay. So what happens next then?
9: So then let's fast forward to the days of the Obama administration. President Barack Obama, quite bluntly, did not have a smooth relationship with the Israeli prime minister, who was at the time also Benjamin Netanyahu. Netanyahu was vocally opposed to what I would describe as Obama's signature foreign policy idea. That was the Iran nuclear deal. And isn't it so strange how everything in the past seems to be now recurring in our current moment of politics? But the reason this is particularly significant, pollsters told me, is that there was a moment in 2015 when Netanyahu came at the invitation of some Republicans in Congress and addressed a joint session of Congress, which is a big deal for a foreign leader to come and address lawmakers.
16: My friends, I've come here today because as Prime Minister of Israel, I feel a profound obligation to speak to you about an issue that could well threaten the survival of my country.
9: The Obama administration was really miffed by this. They saw it as a move to undercut his authority, and in particular because Netanyahu blasted the Iran nuclear deal.
16: Now we're being told that the only alternative to this bad deal is war. That's just not true. The alternative to this bad deal is a much better deal.
9: He did not want this to go through, and that really annoyed a number of Democrats. I think over 50 Democrats boycotted the speech altogether and didn't show up. And what I heard was that was a major point of division. Because what you began to see was some people viewing Netanyahu's decision as a particularly partisan issue. It was an involvement in U.S. domestic politics. And so you saw some Republicans really, really supporting Netanyahu. In fact, one pollster told me that he did a poll at the time in which he found that Netanyahu was as popular among Republicans as Ronald Reagan, which is, for some context, Ronald Reagan has always been an enormously popular Republican president. Democrats, their views towards Israel began to decline.
15: Yeah, essentially the sequence of events was Obama and Netanyahu had a tense relationship. That led to Netanyahu coming to Washington, addressing Congress without the say-so of the White House. and that essentially being seen as a thumbing of the nose to the Democratic side of Congress, and therefore creating the beginnings of a kind of a rift in a party political sense. Is that right?
9: Yeah, and it deteriorated, and it has been deteriorating since then. You know, I mentioned that I did a story about the relationship and attitudes towards Israel in U.S. public opinion in 2021, looking at how the violence in Gaza, because there was also violence in Gaza around that time point, was marking a shift in the American political debate around Israel.
15: So it's in that context, then, that October 7th happens, and then the Gaza intervention. In some ways, though, it's counterintuitive, isn't it? Because October 7th was a hugely traumatic moment for Israel and people in the United States who had been longtime supporters of Israel rallied around Israel in support, didn't they? But did that sentiment not last?
9: What I can say, Tristan, is that as the war continued in Gaza and as the death toll in Gaza grew, we saw public opinion amongst Americans move away, it appears, from Israel. And this is not just one poll. You can look at survey after survey from reputable polling outfits that have been tracking this attitude over time. So they have some metric of comparison. A place like, say, the Chicago Council on Global Affairs or Gallup or the Pew Research Center. And to give you a sense of the scope of what we've begun to see, a Pew poll from March of this year found that 6 in 10 Americans have a very or somewhat unfavorable view of Israel. That was up 7 percentage points since last year and nearly 20 points since 2022. So a real dramatic difference over the last couple of years, it appears.
15: And do we have any sense from those numbers, the division between Republicans and Democrats in that level of support, in that decline of support for Israel?
9: There's definitely a partisan divide. If you look at, you know, this Pew poll that I cite or other polls as well that have looked at Democratic and Republican attitudes, you'll see that more voters who identify as Democrat or Democratic-leaning do seem to have an unfavorable view of Israel. When you look at Republicans, a majority of Republicans do continue to have a more favorable view of Israel, though I will say some of the polling suggests that unfavorable attitudes in the last year have ticked up amongst Republicans, particularly among younger Republicans.
15: All right. So it would seem that the wavering on Israel is primarily happening on the Democratic side. Mm. But there are a lot of prominent Republicans as well, like Tucker Carlson, who are also expressing some wavering support on Israel. So what's going on in the Republican camp?
9: The most recent war that the United States conducted with Israel and Iran, but also you could argue even last year's 12-day war, have exposed some cracks in the traditional unquestioning support for Israel that we had amongst Republicans, particularly it appears amongst some younger Republicans. But you also you mentioned popular podcasting personalities like Tucker Carlson or Megyn Kelly.
17: I do think that even I, as I look back on, like, I'm pro-Israel. I say I'm pro-Israel. And I've been asking myself lately, like, How? Like, why exactly am I pro-Israel?
9: We've seen also a couple of Republican lawmakers be outspoken about this as well. I think this, Tristan, seems to tie back more to their hesitancy about U.S. intervention in foreign wars. We know that there is a part of the Republican base that is extremely skeptical of U.S. intervention abroad, and they feel the United States, in their view, was dragged into this recent war with Iran, and that they don't think that that was to the benefit of the United States. You know, I will say, I think the cracks right now that we're seeing in the Republican Party, while maybe small, and yes, there is still substantial evangelical support amongst Republicans for Israel and amongst other Republicans as well, these cracks do appear to be real. Because, look, politicians, they are political operatives, and this is all happening in the context of an upcoming midterm election cycle here in the United States. And so they've made the calculation that it's okay to be critical of Israel in public to some degree, as we've heard from President Trump and J.D. Vance recently. But still, the majority opinion, as we've seen in public opinion surveys, but also the majority opinion amongst Republicans on Capitol Hill is to continue the traditional support we have seen from the United States towards Israel.
15: Okay, well, I mean, that's the view from DC, but as you all know, friends, we do America and the world.
9: We do indeed.
15: We have called up the BBC's John Donison, correspondent in Jerusalem, to find out how all of this looks from Israel.
18: So my name's John Donison. I'm a correspondent based in Jerusalem at the moment. I used to be based here permanently for 4 years, and I've been coming back to Jerusalem periodically since the war in Gaza started.
9: So, John, presumably you've seen how public opinion may or may not have shifted in Israel over the years. And the question on my mind is whether Israelis are aware that attitudes about Israel in the United States, presumably their closest ally, have soured so much in the last couple of years.
18: I think they are aware because I think the Israeli media scrutinizes the relationship with the United States, which, as you say, is their most important ally, very, very closely. So the polls that you will have seen in the US have also been reported here. So they're aware of that. And certainly in recent weeks, there's been a lot of coverage about how Israel's relationship with America is under strain.
9: John, what do attitudes look like in Israel towards the United States at this moment? I mean, I used to cover the White House, and the only time I've been to Israel has been on one of these, like, presidential junkets. And so there's lots of signage up that shows how close the U.S. and Israel are as allies. I don't know that that signage is regularly shown around town, but there was a sense of warmth. What are you seeing now?
18: Well, look, I don't want to overplay this because I do think Israel remains America's most important ally in the Middle East. A huge amount of money, a huge amount of weapons goes from the United States to Israel. But when you look at some of the polling just in the last few weeks, and I know we shouldn't rely too much on an individual poll, but there was one on Channel 12 television here this week saying 71% of Israelis don't trust President Trump to look out for them in the Iran deal, and just 11% believe that Israel won that war. And those figures, that 71% figure, was down 10% apparently on the same question when it was asked just a week before.
9: Oh, wow.
18: So the Iran conflict has really put a lot of political pressure on Prime Minister Netanyahu. He has elections coming up in a few months' time. He's doing badly in the polls. And people are saying, look, you got us into this war, and the war aims that you set out to achieve haven't been achieved. And at the same time, you've put a strain on this relationship with the United States, which is so important for Israel.
15: John, we have to be careful about a poll taken in isolation, but there is a little bit more urgency around polling numbers in an election year. It's an election year in the United States with the midterms, but also in Israel, there's a general election later this year. How might the evolving sentiment around Israel in the United States influence that election in Israel?
18: It's interesting because in the past, Prime Minister Netanyahu has used his close relationship with President Trump as an electoral asset, saying, you know, only he has this strong relationship with the most powerful man in the world. This time, though, I think there's going to be a bit of a shift. We're hearing it reported here that his campaign team are stepping back from that approach, and they're going to say, look, Prime Minister Netanyahu is the only potential prime minister strong enough to stand up to President Trump. So that's a subtle but quite important shift. So in the past, when we've had elections, we've seen big posters of Prime Minister Netanyahu and President Trump up on billboards around Israel. I'm not sure we're going to see that this time.
9: Can you extrapolate a little bit on how the deal we've seen announced here by the United States and Iran to try to end the war has complicated that electoral dynamic for Netanyahu?
18: Well, it's complicated it because there's no doubt Israel was told about this deal. They were not consulted. President Trump clearly really wanted this deal to go ahead. Prime Minister Netanyahu and plenty of Israelis don't think there should have been a ceasefire yet with Iran, and they certainly don't think there should have been a ceasefire in Lebanon. Now, of course, the Iranians have insisted that Lebanon, where Israel has been clashing with Hezbollah, an Iranian-backed group, Israel has occupied a large chunk of southern Lebanon. The Iranians have insisted that has to be part of any ceasefire deal. And, you know, there was a risk right up until the weekend, really, and frankly, the risk is still there, that the fighting in southern Lebanon could derail the whole Iran deal. So essentially, the Americans over the past week have been saying to the Israelis, look, you need to rein it in southern Lebanon, because they didn't want that to derail the deal. So Prime Minister Netanyahu is in a difficult spot, because he doesn't want to upset President Trump any more than he already has. But at the same time, pulling out those forces from southern Lebanon would be perceived by many here as a sign of weakness.
19: Would it be politically unpopular, you're saying, John, at this point?
18: It would be politically unpopular to do that, yeah.
15: Yeah, so there's a political tightrope he's walking, but at the same time, it looks like there's also a security tightrope that he's walking, because on the one hand, he has one security imperative, which is, he says, to protect Israel from a security threat from Lebanon, from Hezbollah. But then there is also another security imperative, which is to maintain good relations with the United States, which is a strong military backer. That's a difficult choice to have to make, isn't it, for Benjamin Netanyahu? What's the main priority there?
18: Well, I think the main priority is to walk that tightrope and certainly to keep relations good with America. At the same time, I just do not think the Israelis are going to pull out of southern Lebanon at the moment, not just months before an election. So I think we're going to get to a sort of, those forces will remain there and they will be under pressure not to see the situation there escalate. But at the same time, while you have Israeli troops occupying Lebanese territory, it's very easy to see flare-ups. They could quickly escalate. And obviously we've got 60 days to negotiate the rest of this Iran deal. That's not a lot of time. I still think there's plenty that could go wrong.
19: John, beyond the halls of power in Israel, beyond, say, the Netanyahu government, I'm curious how the United States and how President Trump are viewed broadly. You know, we've heard Trump and his team consistently say that they have done more for Israel than anybody else would have. You've heard them allude to the fact that, in their view, Israel would have been destroyed without their support. And as you said yourself, John, I mean, there's a lot that Trump has done over the years in terms of his relationship with Netanyahu, but also, I would say, towards the nation of Israel. In his first term, he moved the U.S. embassy to Jerusalem. He recognized the Golan Heights as Israeli territory. He's lifted sanctions on West Bank settlers. And so I am curious, is Donald Trump himself still popular? Do you have a sense of how he's viewed beyond just, let's say, the leadership in Israel?
18: Yeah, and it's important to say that those polls I mentioned earlier, that 71%, that was, didn't trust President Trump to look out for them in the Iran deal. So it's not talking about the broader views of President Trump. And I do think generally the majority of Israelis regard President Trump as good for Israel. Certainly they think he's better for Israel than his predecessor, Joe Biden, or before that, Barack Obama. President Trump is also a polarizing figure in Israel, like he is everywhere around the world. So I think it's quite difficult to kind of generalize too much about, you know, how Israel feels about President Trump, I guess.
15: Is this a particularly perilous moment for Benjamin Netanyahu, John?
18: Yeah, it is. It is, because the majority view in Israel is that the war in Iran has not worked out as planned, and that is going to be used in the upcoming elections against him. He's facing criticism not just from the opposition, but from members of his own cabinet about how this has been handled. And at the moment, the polls show he's losing support. He would lose an election, I think, if one was held tomorrow. And then at the same time, you know, he's also facing corruption charges in Israel. He's on trial for that at the moment, charges that he denies. So there's a lot at stake for him at the moment.
19: Well, John, thank you for joining us.
15: John, thanks so much.
18: It's a pleasure.
15: That was the BBC's John Donison speaking to us from Jerusalem. And before that, you heard our own Aswa Khalid in Washington. And that's it from us for today. We'll be back again tomorrow. We'll see you then. Cheerio.

0: big part of that feeling was the song. It was the harmony. I couldn't help but join in.
1: Later, Zelani became the voice of Freshly Ground, a multiracial, genre-bending band. Together, they'd release a string of successful albums and create a song with the music giant that would unite the world.
0: And we get this email to say, you are doing the World Cup song, you are on the bridge, we need you to come to Los Angeles and shoot this music video with Shakira.
1: Zelani and the story of global hit Waka Waka is after the news.
2: BBC News with Govinda Gill. Two massive back-to-back earthquakes have rocked northern Venezuela, flattening buildings and homes in the capital, Caracas, and across several states. At least 164 people have died, but experts say that could well rise to thousands. Venezuela's interim president, Delcy Rodríguez, has declared a state of emergency and addressed the nation on TV.
3: Yo les pido que actuemos en unión nacional.
4: I ask you to act in national unity, with calm, in the knowledge that together we will overcome this tragedy, a tragedy that has left many Venezuelans in mourning today.
2: Eyewitnesses describe the terror of walls cracking around them and people flooding into the streets screaming. Luis Hernandez is a journalist in Caracas.
5: The movement was terribly horrifying, and in the 48 years of life that I have, is the first time that I felt such a strong movement in the apartment. Everything was shaking. There was no safe place to be. In Caracas, there are a lot of buildings that fell down completely. People that are buried in the structures, and the government is trying to get them out as soon as they can. But due to the whole difficulties that we have with the crisis, that is the economic crisis that is going on in the country right now, it's very difficult for us to assess the damage.
2: Several countries, including the United States, China and India, have pledged to help Venezuela with rescue operations. The European Union said it had activated its satellite surveillance system to support recovery efforts. Spain and France are among the countries offering to send rescue workers. The price of crude oil has fallen to pre-war levels, trading at about $72. During the US and Israeli military conflict with Iran, a barrel of Brent crude cost more than $110 at one stage. The price has fallen rapidly since the US and Iran announced a 60-day ceasefire deal last week. Oil tankers, which were stuck in the Strait of Hormuz, are now moving again. But our Asia business correspondent, Saranjana Tiwari, says challenges remain.
6: It will take some time. There will be some maintenance involved to be able to get the oil supplies flowing completely and globally as well. And then there is an issue of things like storage and how much countries have actually adapted to what's been happening over the past few months. Some countries will have found new markets for their oil supply. It might not be coming from the Strait of Hormuz anyway.
2: Much of Europe is experiencing another day of soaring temperatures. Heat alerts and public health measures are in place in many countries. MPs in France, where more than three quarters of the mainland is on a maximum alert, have accused the government of not taking enough steps to prepare for the extreme heat. World News from the BBC. The Democratic Republic of Congo has imposed new travel restrictions to curb the spread of Ebola. Anyone leaving affected areas must now complete a 21-day isolation period before travelling elsewhere in the country or abroad. The move follows the first case detected in France involving a doctor who had returned from the DRC. Security has been tightened across Kenya amid calls for nationwide demonstrations to mark the second anniversary of Gen Z anti-government protests. Police have maintained a heavy presence in central Nairobi and other cities with checkpoints on key roads. Richard Kugoe reports from the capital.
7: The streets of Nairobi are unusually quiet. My morning commute, which normally takes an hour, today took just 20 minutes. Police have restricted traffic into the city centre, leaving roads deserted. Traders are not taking chances as most businesses remain closed. Many employers have told their staff to work from home. Some opposition politicians and activists joined families of those killed in the 2024 protests to lay wreaths at Parliament. More than 80 people died and dozens were injured when youth-led demonstrations against proposed tax increases grew into nationwide unrest. There were further deaths during protests to mark the first anniversary last year.
2: An official at India's foreign ministry has sparked a major row by saying that having an Indian

0: passport is not proof of being a citizen. The comment's been widely condemned, with critics arguing it will mean other countries no longer recognise the passport as evidence of nationality. However, the Indian government insists that passports have never proved citizenship. One of the most intricately decorated parts of the Vatican is getting a multi-million-dollar facelift using laser technology. The restoration project will clean up 16th-century frescoes and stucco reliefs attributed to the Renaissance master Raphael. BBC News.
1: 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I'm Asya Fuchs, and if you haven't noticed, one of the biggest sporting events on the planet has kicked off.
2: Let's play football.
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1: Millions of football fans are fixated on one thing, the FIFA World Cup. The tournament comes around every 4 years as nations gather to fight for international glory. It's a huge and highly emotional affair. And part of the grand tradition is that musicians step up to create songs specifically for the occasion. Singers like Ricky Martin and Pitbull.
4: Put your flags up in the sky.
1: But today's guest has had a hand in creating arguably the biggest anthem that the competition has ever seen. That's Zolani Mahola, actress and former lead singer of the South African band Freshly Ground. In 2010, Zolani and the band joined Colombian superstar Shakira to create Waka Waka. Later, Zolani would perform the song at the tournament's opening ceremony as South Africa became World Cup hosts for the very first time. It was a moment of joy, not just for Zolani, but for an entire nation that had spent so long divided by the system of apartheid. Zolani came of age in the township of New Brighton, on the country's Eastern Cape, where protest groups and their songs would pass by her window. And she discovered early on what music could do.
5: I remember kind of washing the dishes at home, maybe as a 12-year-old, and hearing the sound of these bodies coming up the street, singing and chanting, and feet on the ground, and having this real sense of something happening, and being kind of pulled out of the kitchen, into the yard, and into this mass of these moving bodies, almost as if I didn't even have a choice. I think a big part of that feeling of kind of osmotic being drawn in was the song. It was the harmony, the blending of all of these different voices and the unity. I couldn't help but join in.
1: Do you remember any?
5: There's one that always sticks in my mind, and the translation of the song is, "In the morning at 4 o'clock, we're going to free Mandela." So here's how the song went.

0: Mandela. Oh, love that song.
1: How would these protests, you know, what you're describing is sort of like almost musical and joyous, how would they typically come to an end?
0: So typically they would come to an end with the mass of people arriving at the very top of our street, and there was a quite a big open field there where inevitably there would be these kind of military trucks that would be there with soldiers kind of waiting for people. And what they did to disperse the crowd that would gather there is that they would throw tear gas. I remember the tear gas, I remember the chaos of running away from all of that.
1: Yeah,
0: So,
1: quite the contrast from the kind of singing and dancing.
0: yeah, that's true. It's interesting because it's one of the things that we forget about apartheid. We forget about what the about the government of the day is they were ruthless. They would shut things down.
1: Could you just explain, you know, maybe for younger listeners who might not know, what is apartheid?
0: Apartheid was a system of separate development, which I think has is an Afrikaans name, Afrikaans being the descendants of the Dutch. So this word literally means separate development or separateness. And within the system, it was very much race-based that placed white people at the top of the entire social structure pyramid. But it really had very long-lasting and terrible effects in terms of people's sense of self. And of course, people's ability to progress. And when I say people, I mean the brown and black people, except for a few, I would say.
1: And I mean, when you were little, right, because you spent part of your childhood under this system, you know, what did you understand about the kind of society you were living in?
0: The crazy thing is that I didn't understand that there was a thing called apartheid, really. I didn't really cognitively understand it. I was born in 1981, and apartheid officially came to a close in 1994 when Nelson Mandela became the very first black president of a new South Africa. Even though there were states of emergencies, I and many other kids maybe would be told to stay away from school as a form of protest. And as I say, these protests that would have happened towards the ends of the 80s and early 90s, within my own house, and even I would say within the community at large that I grew up in, there wasn't really a discussion to say we're living under a system called apartheid, and in this system, regardless of the fact that your father is very well regarded within this community and is a man according to all of his traditions and rights of being a Xhosa person, that is our tribe, when he walks outside and interacts with white people, in their eyes, they can call him a boy and speak to him pretty much any way that they would like to. So he was right in the thick of it, him and his brothers and that generation.
1: And I mean, for you, Zolani, as a little girl, do you have any memories of coming face to face with that system? You know, anything like what your father had experienced, or even to, you know, a lesser degree?
0: I have a crystal little memory that sits with me. I might have been maybe 7, 8. And we were in a shopping mall, and we were walking behind quite a big Afrikaans man, I seem to remember. And he was walking with his daughter, and they dropped a coin behind them. And I kind of picked it up, and I went up to him, and I tried to give him this money. And he just, the way that he looked at my hand and looked at me, I don't even know if he took it. I don't remember that. I just remember just not being seen as a person or as a little girl. I mean, like he's with his little girl, and it was a shocking thing because I'd never experienced that ever. And so it really stayed with me.
1: Yeah. No, I'm sorry.
0: Yeah.
1: That's
0: Yeah,
1: awful. It's
0: it's
1: heartbreaking.
0: really awful. It's really, really awful.
1: And you've described a little bit, you know, your community and family kind of insulating you from the system. Paint me a picture of that community life.
0: I have really fond memories of community life growing up in the Eastern Cape. There are a lot of rural areas, and then there are urban areas. And I grew up in a more urban area and an urban township. And I remember my mother and my father, when she was alive, being quite connected to the community. They were people that could be relied on. My mom was a teacher, and my dad taught skills to adults. My father had a car when maybe not too many people had cars. But the community would feel that they could go to my father and say, listen, I need to go to this place. Or, you know, my mother being a teacher, needing advice on some kind of schooling thing. But deeper than that, I think there were pillars of the community. There was a sense that it's okay, so-and-so is here and they will know what to do. And by extension, us, the children, felt really connected to each other and felt very safe.
1: And I mean, what kind of a person was your father?
0: My father was a massive influence on me. He was really gentle and loving and kind man. My dad was a man of prayer, like his parents before him. One of the things that I hold dear to is my dad's practice of praying for humanity, making it greater than just our family or just our actual community, but to embrace the world, I think is something that I absolutely take from my father.
1: Your mother, she passed away when you were really little. You were only 6 years old. What impact did her death have on the family, on your father, on you?
0: There was a coldness, and that coldness was also unfortunately was in my dad. His trauma response was that he shut down for a number of years. It was hard to reach him. He still played a role, though, within the community. But when he stepped into our home,
1: He just didn't have the strength to do that.
0: He shut down, and it was incredibly hard. Yeah. Incredibly hard, yeah.
1: And how did you process it all as a 6-year-old, right? That's so little.
0: I don't think I could really take it in at that moment, because I just had the death of my mother and yeah. Kind of the, in a way, the loss of my father as well. You know, the loss of this man who I had such fond memories of, waking me up in the morning and putting me in the bath and kind of talking very gently to me and allowing me to sleep while I was in the bath, you know, and like, I had such sweet memories of my dad. And then his old transistor radio playing from Radio Xhosa, and just this very tender, gentle man. So the feeling of having lost access to that man was quite a shock to the system.
1: How did you sort of work through those changes? Like, did you have any form of escape or refuge or something you found comfort in?
0: I believe that at that age, even, I developed this genius aspect of me that found the ways to escape the unprocessable. You know, as human beings, we have this incredible capacity to make things work, you know, and to compartmentalize, and so that you're able to survive. And so for me, my survival mechanism was escape, indeed. So television was a massive form of escape for us. And when I say us, I mean for my older brother and my little sister as well. The three of us, I remember, would play these games where we would play church, and my older brother, who's 3 years older than me, he would be the priest. And then me and my little sister would be members of the congregation. And or we would replay scenes from the action movies that were on television, like MacGyver, like Magnum P.I., like B.A. Baracus, the A-Team, you know, things like that.
1: Classic U.S. TV shows.
0: Absolutely. Entertainment, you know, just became such a very important thing for us, because it gave us these worlds in which to immerse ourselves that took us outside of what was going on in our home.
1: Yeah. And what about music? I mean, were you listening to much music?
0: So music was a huge part of my life in terms of community engagement. So church played a big role in my life. We went to church every single Sunday, Catholic church. There's just this ease of flowing into harmony when people sing together. So I got a lot of keys or codes, you know, for how to be in harmony with each other when you're singing. And then I also got that from traditional Xhosa ceremonies.
1: And was it through singing in these ceremonies that you kind of realized that you wanted to take singing further, that you wanted to perform, that you wanted to be on a stage?
0: No.
1: No.
0: It was at the beginning of high school where a friend of mine and I went for some audition. The lady who was running the drama class, she felt like I had something. I also felt it. There was a real air of command that I had on the stage and of being empowered that I didn't have when I was off the stage. From then on, it was doing little Eisteddfods, you know, where I would recite pieces of prose. Singing still wasn't much of a thing, but being on stage, taking on somebody else's character and really inhabiting it was very easy for me because of that earlier experience of having really dived into other people's lives through the television. Once again, you know, that feeling of escape and be someone else.
1: You went to University of Cape Town to study theater and performance, and in 2002, one day you were at a bar with some friends where you met this group called Freshly Ground for the first time. Their founder had heard of you. We wanted to meet you. Tell me about what happened that night.
0: I remember it being quite a cool collective of people, and he invited me to come and sing onto the stage kind of in the middle of their set. And being really gung-ho drama student that I was, I said yes, and I went up onto the stage and I sang a song that we would later record.
1: What was the song?
0: The song was called Rain.
1: How does it go? Detail.

0: It was really lovely. I mean, we came to record that on our very first album that was called Chica Chica. Super fun.
1: After that night, that was it. Your fate was sealed. You became the lead singer for Freshly Ground. You started performing together. What were those early days with the band like?
0: The early days with the band were very, very exciting. It was the early 2000s. There was something so exciting about that time of making music in general. So the music we made was really great because we all threw in our different influences, which was very unique because we were a band that was made up of people from different cultures, different races, musicians mostly from South Africa, but also from Mozambique and Zimbabwe, and then later Congo, DRC. So that really contributed to making the sound very, very rich.
1: You were, as you say, a multiracial band at a time when this was still quite rare in South Africa. How did audiences respond to that?
0: It was about a decade after Nelson Mandela became the first president of a free South Africa. So we were still in a rosy period as South Africans, in terms of really trying to discover what it meant to be this dream of Dr. Mandela of being a rainbow nation, a dream of all of our different colors, all of our disparate nations that had been deliberately kept apart. Now shining together in one unified rainbow. So I think that there was something that was reflected in us that was a part of the country's dream.
1: Was there a point at which you realized that, oh, this isn't just, a fun side project? Like, we're actually making waves. This is the real thing.
0: We had an early-ish success a couple of years after the band had started, in that our second album, an album called Nomvula, really touched so many people's lives.
1: What was it like, recording that album, right? It's got that hit Doobie Doo on it, but
0: Yes.
1: also the song Nomvula. It's a very personal song to you.
0: The song Nomvula is sung entirely in my language, in Xhosa. It is a song that is talking about my parents, their love for each other, and their careful instilling of a sense of family for us. Then the song goes on to speak about my mother's death and the disruption of that within my family. So it's at once a celebratory song, and it's also incredibly mournful as well. And this is the crazy thing, is that we've had responses of people who don't understand a word of what is being said in that song, but they can just feel the power of the story.
1: And how do people respond? What do they say?
0: People say that song makes me cry. That song makes me feel, full stop. And that's the wonder of music, yo.
1: What did your dad and your family think about your music, your success, Freshly Ground?
0: My dad was incredibly proud. And my family was also proud as well. And I think that a part of that pride was to do with the fact that I wasn't just singing in English. And there was something about songs like Nomvula really touching the black people of my nation, particularly. And for them having a sense that we had articulated their experience, or a part of their experience, it was a beautiful thing. So I remember having concerts, in my neighborhood, in my street, where those protests had happened when I was a young child. And the pride in my father's eyes when that would happen was just, so it's a really beautiful, beautiful memories.
1: Zilani and Freshly Ground were performing all over the world and working with artists like B.B. King, Robbie Williams, Femi Kuti, Miriam Makeba, filling stadiums with thousands of people. It was the stuff of dreams. But things were about to get even more surreal. While the band was recording their fourth album in New York, they were told that a producer for Shakira wanted to speak to them.
0: John Hill had been working on this track for Shakira. I'm not even sure that we knew that they were going to put it forward for the World Cup.
1: So at the time, you just thought that he wanted some input on a song, just something Shakira was working on.
0: Yeah. So we listened to this. Who knows what? So we listened to the song. He had the beat, and then he had the chorus, and that chorus was based on a West African song that had been written in the 80s by a Cameroonian marching band called Golden Sounds. So it was Shakira reinterpreting this for the song. So he asked us if we had anything that we might want to maybe brainstorm. And we took a moment and we came up with the bridge. And I put some lyrics to it and recorded it. And that was the last we heard for a long, long time.
1: And tell me about this bridge that you write.
0: So I was really inspired by this idea that this was based on something that soldiers had written. It's kind of pidgin English for, you know, march, march, waka, waka. And I found a quite playful melody and based the lyrics off of a little game that we used to play when we were kids in the Eastern Cape. So putting together this idea of these soldiers and this playful little kiddie melody, I came up with something that went like this.
2: From east to west, bati waga waga ma waga waga ma zangi siswe mazibuye, cause this is Africa.
0: So the thing that I'm singing before, because this is Africa, is Zonke izizwe mazibuye. All of the nations must return. The soldiers came back. Abuya la machoni, piki piki mama, which is part of the little childhood game, brought all of these soldiers back from east to the west. And they go, waka waka ma waka waka ma So a real sense of kind of gathering everybody from all corners of the world, which is, of course, what was happening during the World Cup, is that all nations were being brought together to the central point, back to Africa.
1: Little did Zolani know that her lyrics and that kiddie melody would come to define one of the biggest sporting events ever, the 2010 World Cup, coming to Africa for the very first time. But the highest highs would also bring the lowest lows. As the life of stardom started to feel overwhelming, Zolani would need to find an escape once more. We're back with part two of her story, after a short break for the news.
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0: Next, it's part two of Outlook. Performing for millions at the 2010 FIFA World Cup, singer Zelani Mahola seemed to have it all, but secretly she struggled, and her way of coping was both familiar and destructive.
1: My father, how it affected him as a person, how it affected us as the children. I was like, I'm never going to ever drink. And then drinking. Not even realizing that I was drinking to escape.
0: That's after the World Service News.
2: BBC News with Govinda Gill. Two back-to-back earthquakes have rocked northern Venezuela, flattening buildings in the capital Caracas and across several states. At least 164 people have died, but experts say the number could well rise to thousands as the extent of the damage becomes clear. Several countries, including the United States, China and India, have pledged to help Venezuela with rescue operations. The European Union said it had activated its satellite surveillance system to support recovery efforts. The price of crude oil has fallen to pre-war levels after reaching more than $110 during the US and Israeli military conflict with Iran. A barrel of Brent crude is now trading at about $72. Security has been tightened across Kenya amid calls for nationwide demonstrations to mark the second anniversary of Gen Z anti-government protests. There's heavy police presence in the central Nairobi and other cities. Much of Europe is experiencing another day of soaring temperatures. Heat alerts and public health measures are in place in many countries. An official at India's foreign ministry has sparked a row by saying that an Indian passport is not proof of being a citizen. Critics say the comment could mean that other countries will no longer recognise Indian passports as evidence of nationality. The Democratic Republic of Congo has imposed new travel restrictions to curb the spread of Ebola. Anyone leaving affected areas must now complete a 21-day isolation period before travelling elsewhere in the country or abroad. The government in Britain's publishing plans to ban conversion therapy. The draft bill proposes two new criminal offences for the practice defined as trying to change a person's sexual orientation using abuse that seriously harms them. BBC News.
0: Welcome back to part two of Outlook, your home for incredible life stories with me, Asya Fuchs. We're picking up the story of actress and singer Zelani Mahola, who grew up in South Africa's Eastern Cape in the 1980s. Apartheid was still in effect, but Zelani was largely sheltered from the worst of it by her parents, who built a solid and sturdy world around their family. Then, when Zelani was six, her mother died and everything changed. Her father, whom she adored, lost himself. What had once been a warm and loving home turned cold and unfamiliar. Unable to process her grief, Zelani found refuge in acting and singing, and eventually discovered her calling on the stage. It was at university in Cape Town, studying theater, that she met and joined a pioneering, multiracial, multi-genre band called Freshly Ground, becoming their lead singer in 2002. Success came quickly. Hit albums, world tours, collaborations with artists like B.B. King, Stevie Wonder, and Miriam Makeba. But they'd reached their greatest heights while recording their fourth album, Radio Africa, in a New York studio. The producer of Colombian superstar Shakira heard Freshly Ground were in the building and invited them to work on a record he was making. You might have heard of it.

0: that's the global smash, Waka Waka. At first, it was just another track Solani had worked on, until she found out it had been selected as the anthem for the 2010 FIFA World Cup, taking place in South Africa.
1: Oh, yeah. I mean, that was another completely wild, bonkers moment. Because we hadn't heard anything for quite a while.
2: You know, I mean, maybe that's good that you didn't know, because the pressure was off. You were like, oh, it's just some little track, who knows. And
1: totally. So we hear nothing, and then it's about just a few months before, and we get this email to say you are doing the World Cup song, you are on the bridge, and we need you to come to Los Angeles and shoot this music video with Shakira.
2: You were like, my bags are packed, yeah, we're ready.
1: So when I was a child, I grew up, you know, watching Melrose Place and knowing that's like Los Angeles. And then, you know, of course, you see the palm tree, all that stuff. And like suddenly now we're going to Los Angeles to shoot a music video with Shakira. Crazy.
2: How was the shoot? How was Shakira?
1: We didn't have that much time with her. She's a working woman. Woman is there to do the job.
2: Yeah, get the job done. Mm-hmm.
1: She's there to get the job. So she smiles, and prettily, she's very, very, very pretty in person. Mm. So we had lots of fun gazing up at Shakira.
2: So you shoot this video in LA. You have this like once in a lifetime crazy experience. And then you're back in South Africa, and the World Cup is coming to South Africa. This is the first time there's a World Cup on the African continent. What's the atmosphere like in the country?
1: The atmosphere was electric. I mean, this was now 2010. Mandela was a bit of a distant memory. The idea of the Rainbow Nation was also kind of fading, because the realities of post-apartheid South Africa and the ways that we hadn't really reckoned with our traumatic recent past were really coming to the fore. On top of that, we were in the Jacob Zuma years, and he was our president at that time, and he was very toxic. There was a sense that we suddenly couldn't trust our leaders, that they didn't really have our best interests at heart. You know, corruption was really rearing its ugly head. So the World Cup was a beautiful distraction, as these events are. We cleaned up our face for the rest of the world and show off the best of what it is to be South African. And there's so much that is the best of what it is to be South African.
3: There are only 3 days to go before the World Cup begins, and South Africa is experiencing what can only be described as football frenzy.
1: That time was beautiful. It was glorious. Maybe delusional, but, you know, it was absolutely incredible. I have some beautiful memories that made it particularly juicy for me. When I was walking down in the streets of Joburg, you know, just before the opening ceremonies of Johannesburg, I had all of these people talking to me, you know, recognizing me and like being like, oh, waka waka, you know, la la la la. And these people were other people from the rest of Africa, particularly East and West Africa, and people who had a connection to that song before it became the Shakira Freshly Ground version, who had a connection to those old versions of the song, you know, and feeling like a sense of really being represented. The World Cup anthem is an African song. That really, really, really sticks out in my memory.
2: I mean, that's incredible that it would mean so much to people on the street, even before the World Cup had even started.
1: Yeah. Huge, huge.
2: And you perform Waka Waka at the World Cup opening ceremony with Shakira. What do you remember of that?
1: I remember being in the bowels of the stadium and hearing the thundering, the crowds, you know, just and the vuvuzelas, of course. You know, of course, you know, so South African. No one can forget. The vuvuzelas, the chanting, the electric feeling above the ground. And I remember looking into the mirror and feeling within myself, feeling like, oh my God, is this really happening? Surely they've chosen the wrong girl. like feeling a real sense of being an imposter, that surely it's not me that is going to go up there and sing this song for all of these people, not just in the stadium, but for millions and millions and millions across the world.
2: This is like the first time in this interview that there's any sense of an imposter syndrome. Do you know what I mean? Like everything else, you were like, yeah, I was along for the ride. Robbie Williams, okay. This, okay. Is when I was on stage, I had the confidence. And then here it kind of like hits you. It's interesting.
1: Yeah, it is interesting. It did hit me. But it's a beautiful moment for me because it started to give me that inkling that, hang on, I am living two different stories. There is the story of the star that is doing all these incredible things all around the world and that is singing the bloody World Cup anthem, for goodness sake, in front of the whole world. But there's also this other story of this little girl that feels very undervalued. And it was a very important turning point for me because it then allowed me to investigate that undercurrent, that understory that I'd actually been living in, that understory that was making me escape and isolating a lot, I guess, like my father before me. And then alcohol was also increasingly became a friend to me. My father, alcohol was something that he also used in order to escape. And it was something that I always said, you know, I will never. How it affected him as a person, how it affected us as the children. I was like, I'm never going to ever drink. I'm never going to touch a drink. And then drinking. Not even realizing that I was drinking to escape. Mm-hmm. It's so easy in the industry to drink in order to just blow off some steam. But where does it cross from just letting off a little bit of steam to actually I just want to block it all out and black out? And so that did become an escape for me for many, many years.
2: So it was a kind of turning point for you personally.
1: It was a huge turning point for me. It was a huge turning point for me.
2: So what changed after the World Cup for you?
1: After the World Cup, nothing immediately changed, but I think I had a growing sense of discomfort. And I remember I would have this dream of driving a car and driving this car and everything is cool and dandy and I'm driving and then all of a sudden I'm looking at the car as it's making its way down some windy turns and I'm looking at this car and I'm thinking, oh my God, nobody's driving this car. But I'm feeling the sense of my foot being on the accelerator, but this car is getting way ahead of me and I'm sure it's going to crash. So very much an anxiety dream. And I had this dream for many, many years. And this dream for me was around, when I think of it now, and thank God I don't have it anymore, it was me not being in control of my own story or in control of my life, really. Mm. You know, I was on the beautiful roller coaster, beautiful in many ways, of what it means to be a successful musician. You're touring all the time. You're constantly writing. You're doing photo shoot. You're involved in the business of music and hardly taking any real time to connect with the self. And so that's what that dream was telling me. And that's what I was running away from. I was escaping. I was like, I don't know what to do with all of these feelings. Almost like being back, being that 6-year-old girl who didn't have the tools. I still didn't have those tools. It took me a long time to develop them.
2: And so as you're grappling with all of these thoughts and demons and, you know, figuring out what you're going to do next with your life, you continue to perform with Freshly Ground. You record new music, you're touring, you have two kids in quick succession.
1: Yes.
2: And then some years later, in 2019, you leave Freshly Ground, you leave your band. Is that sort of the culmination of all of these things that you'd kind of been thinking about for years and working through?
1: It really was a culmination of some very deep internal work, going into a 12-step program, becoming sober and then, you know, relapsing and becoming sober and relapse, whatever, the series of, and really investigating, why do I need to escape the moment? Why is everything so overwhelming? And basically, the year before I left Freshly Ground, I got to write a play. It was a one-woman play. Where I sketched out characters in my life that I'd left lifelong marks on me, whether good or bad, that had informed the stories that I was living with. And so this play really helped me to put those different characters in my own body, and for me to, in a way, decide I no longer subscribe to this story of being unworthy. I no longer subscribe to the story of being damaged.
2: What was the play called?
1: The play was called The One Who Sings. And this name, The One Who Sings, is something that people have been calling me all throughout my musical career. They call me Lo Culayo, The One Who Sings. I made that the name of the play because, in a sense, I was telling a story of the community that had shaped me. I mean, I even played my father, you know, and what that story had given me. It was incredibly, incredibly helpful. And so the very next year, I began my solo career. Yeah, that play was in 2019, and the end of 2019 was my very last show with Freshly Ground after 17 years with them.
2: That name of the play, The One Who Sings, that became your name now too that you've taken on.
1: Yes, I took on the artist name, The One Who Sings, when I had left the band and I needed to completely start over. I needed to be one of the many. I needed to reject the legacy of being this star and being this celebrity and being somebody who was outside of, in a way, outside of community.
2: Mm-hmm. Like kind of, you know, going back to those ceremonies that you'd had with your father when you were a kid.
1: You understand me perfectly. Going back to those ceremonies, going back to church, you know, going back to, you know, the feeling of going and knocking on your neighbor's door and just, you know, getting a cup of sugar. You know, what The One Who Sings really gave me is that feeling of just being one amongst many again. And so that space was a space and a time for me to really just do whatever I wanted to do in terms of whatever genre I wanted to, of music I wanted to play with. I specifically didn't need it to be successful. It didn't need to be successful. I needed to find my voice, my individual true voice. And so that's what I did. I went hunting and I played predominantly with femme musicians, with women. And that was a massive, very different experience because Freshly Ground is predominantly male. And just intentionally making the space with my collaborators of being a very gentle and loving and encouraging space. So it was awesome.
2: What kind of music are you making now? What kind of music do you want to make?
1: The kind of music that came out in that time, it's now been 5 years, it's my sixth year after having left Freshly Ground. I put it all together in one album, and that album is called Teta Mama, Speak Mama. There's some very gentle, folky songs on that, and then also some collaborations with some of my favorite producers, but it's folky. Folky is how it came out. Now I'm at an interesting point where I've gone back to my given name as an artist. I've gone back to Zolani Maola, and I'm about to release my first solo album after leaving Freshly Ground under my name.
2: Oh, congratulations. So you've had this incredible career with Freshly Ground on your own. You contributed to Waka Waka, which was, you know, the anthem for the 2010 World Cup, one of the most memorable World Cups ever. And, you know, the song has become one of the best-selling singles of all time, the most streamed World Cup song in history. Looking back on it now, you know, as a girl who watched, you know, protests walking past her window, you know, what does it mean to have been a part of that and looking back on your whole career?
1: When I look back on that time and on all of that time, on my life, goodness gracious, I ask myself what it is to be in community today. I'm no longer that child, you know, I'm no longer that child that is just being pulled by osmosis back into the crowd. I am I am one of the adults in the room. So what is my impact? What is my contribution going forward? And so much of that is put into this album that I'm putting out now. And it's called People Power. And I wanted to name it so because I wanted to honor all of those people that it took to overturn the system of apartheid and question what kind of people power will it take for us to be the nation that we want to be.
2: That was singer and actress Zolani Mahola speaking to me from Cape Town, South Africa. And if you've got any special memories from a World Cup or a song that takes you back to that time, we'd love to hear about it. Send us a message on our email, outlook@bbc.com, or give us a text on WhatsApp. Our number is +44 330 678 2707. I'm Asya Fuchs, and the producer today was Tommy Dixon. Outlook will be back again tomorrow. We'll see you then.
3: You're listening to Witness History from the BBC World Service. And to mark the anniversary of the Battle of the Somme, we're going back 110 years to 1916, when more than 1 million men were killed or wounded in one of the First World War's deadliest campaigns. This episode, presented by Alex Last in 2016, uses powerful first-hand accounts from the BBC archive. A warning, it contains graphic descriptions of the battlefield.
4: I don't think that any of us can quite wipe out the sores that we have in our souls, if I may say so, of the sights that we saw.
5: As soon as it fell dark, the roads were roaring with the traffic going up and the guns going into position and this enormous feeling of a build-up of a big offensive, you know.
6: By the summer of 1916, the First World War was almost 2 years old. On the Western Front, French forces were locked in a devastating battle against the German army at Verdun. And so, to relieve pressure on their French allies and to further weaken the Germans and attempt a breakthrough, the British Army decided that on the 1st of July 1916, it would lead a massive Allied offensive against the German lines dug in near the Somme River in northeastern France.
7: The youth of all Britain was here. The Scots, the Irish, the Welsh, the English counties, and men of the Dominions. And of course, there were the special battalions, the sportsmen's battalions, the public schools, the PALS battalions, in each of which was concentrated much of the youth of a single city such as Bradford or Manchester. The Indian cavalry marched through. I thought them the handsomest men I'd ever seen. Australians lolled in doorways looking like giants. I remember we discussed with one another in a rather matter-of-fact way who should have our watches, our fountain pens and so on if we were killed. But we hadn't the slightest idea what we were in for.
6: What they were in for was one of the bloodiest battles in history. Ahead of the attack, the British and French began a massive week-long artillery bombardment of German frontline defences. The German troops tried to shelter in their underground dugouts.
8: For 7 days and night, we were under incessant bombardment. Day and night, the shells, heavy and light ones, came upon us. Our dugouts crumbled, and we had to dig ourselves and our comrades out. Sometimes we found them suffocated, sometimes smashed to pulp. Soldiers in the bunkers became hysterical. They wanted to run out. Shell after shell burst upon us. And then the British army went over the top.
6: On July 1st, 1916, over 100,000 Allied troops were ordered to climb out of their trenches, cross no man's land, through intense rifle, machine gun and artillery fire, and find a way through deep, tangled walls of barbed wire to reach the German trenches, which were often dug in on the higher ground. The young, mostly inexperienced Allied troops who went over the top were told that after the week-long bombardment, they shouldn't face much resistance.
9: After the whistle went, we all went up the scaling ladders. Over we went and formed up in line in attacking formation in front of the trench.
10: The leading troops went over at 7:30. And it was, to me, an astonishing sight, a line of British troops, fixed bayonets, walking quite steadily behind the barrage. It was a sight I shall never forget. but we got into trouble almost at once.
9: We slowly moved forward. First short distance, there seemed to be no casualties, but soon it became apparent that men were going down rather thicker than one would have thought was actually happening.
8: The very moment we felt that the British artillery fire was directed against the reserve positions, German machine gunners crawled out of the bunkers and opened up terrific fire.
11: We climbed over the top of the parapet and the machine gun fire, the air was full of bullets and the men began to fall all around us. When these men were hit with bullets, they just fell flat on their face.
9: A man was running across the front of me and he was immediately shot. One just merely went forward mechanically, and then I realized I had no one around me. I looked a little further and realized I'm the only one standing. It was then I realized that the wire in front of us was quite uncut despite the intense bombardments, and that the Germans were standing up firing out at us through holes in their front line.
12: When I toppled into the shell hole, a great sense of relief came over me. I lay in the shell hole for hours and hours, crawled out of the shell hole. It was a bit of a struggle, but I got out. I started crawling towards our lines, and I never seen so many dead men clumped together as what I saw then. And I thought to myself, oh, the world's dead. They're all dead. And I crawled along everywhere I passed, left and right, were men laying out on the ground.
6: The casualties, totaling 60,000 for the British alone on the first day, are the worst ever recorded in British military history. Even after that disaster, the offensive did not stop. The Battle of the Somme would continue for five more months. It was fought along a 15-mile section of the front, which stretched across fields, up hills, along marshes and through woodland.
7: My memory is of comparative quiet and darkness when the attack began, then the crescendo of artillery on the wood of leaping flame, and our advancing in rushes across the slope littered with dead. And next I remember starting to dig alongside a dead German, shiny as a waxwork and still in his kneeling position, and then advancing and seeing comrades fall without a cry in a kind of slow motion.
6: The names of the places fought over became synonymous with horror.
7: Mametz Wood, High Wood, Trones Wood.
13: The tangle of Mametz Wood, with dead Germans, barbed wire, extraordinary sights such as two men who'd bayoneted each other, which I saw, stuck together, filled me with absolute horror.
14: The great abiding memory of it is the smell of crushed green branches and trees broken, the earth red throwing up. Nobody knowing where anybody was, just groping along, machine gun bullets splitting into the trees, shots and shells coming from in front, from behind, from all sides, it seemed to us.
7: Thiepval, Beaumont Hamel, La Boisselle, Contalmaison.
15: As soon as you get over the top, fear has left you and it's terror. Your nose is filled with fumes and death. You taste the top of your mouth. You see the line of men, the flare of the shells, there's the mist of dawn, and the fumes from the shells, and every now there's a bursting shell which gives it a dirty orange colour.
7: Fricourt, Montauban, Guillemont, Pozières
16: was the heaviest, bloodiest, rottenest stunt that ever the Australians were caught up in. The carnage is just indescribable. I can remember as we were making our attack that we were literally walking over the dead bodies of our cobbers.
7: Ginchy, Lurswood, Bouleau Wood, Courcelette, Martin Puig, Bapaume.
6: By the end of the Battle of the Somme, more than 1 million men were dead or wounded. The casualty rates divided between the two sides. It was one of the bloodiest battles the world had ever seen, and for that, the British and French allies had advanced just 7 miles. It's true that some important tactical and technological lessons had been learnt from the battle, but it did not spell the end of the war, nor an end to the slaughter.
17: The Battle of the Somme never came to an end. It just petered out into the mud. The war seemed as if it was going on forever and ever after that.
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0: This is Andrew Peach with the headlines at midday GMT. In Venezuela, at least 164 people have died after two earthquakes, but experts say the number could rise into thousands.
1: Podemos decir que el estado de La Guaira...
2: We can say that La Guaira state is a true tragedy and has become a disaster zone.
0: Also in the newsroom, the price of oil falls to $72 a

0: Two massive back-to-back earthquakes have rocked northern Venezuela, flattening buildings and homes in the capital, Caracas, and across several states. At least 164 people have died. Venezuela's interim president, Delcy Rodriguez, has declared a state of emergency and addressed the nation on TV.
1: Yo pido a Dios que nos ilumine.
2: I ask God that he may light our path and continue to protect us, and that all of Venezuela receives that protection and the prayers. I ask all the churches of Venezuela, every faith, that we unite in a single prayer for the protection of our people.
0: Several countries, including the United States, China and India, have pledged to help Venezuela with rescue operations. The U.S. Secretary of State Marco Rubio said Washington is in the process of deploying assistance.
3: As we move forward with that response, with the sort of the short-term phase of response recovery, the second phase, of course, will be identifying their more longer-term and acute needs. What are the things over the long-term they're going to need help with? We'll have a better assessment of that after the next 48 hours when we're on the ground and as the Venezuelan authorities get more visibility as to the level of damage in terms of housing. Where do you put all these people that don't have anywhere to go live? What we can do to help restore or help them restore their communications, their internet, their telecom, and so forth.
0: However, the country's main international airport near Caracas has closed because of damage, which could complicate the delivery of urgently needed aid. The U.S. Secretary of State Marco Rubio has assured America's Gulf allies that the Strait of Hormuz will remain toll-free. Speaking in Bahrain during a tour of the Gulf, Mr. Rubio said the U.S. wanted to deal with Iran, but not at any price. Iran has suggested that it will charge ships for transiting the waterway. At least a dozen activists have been arrested near Kenya's parliament as they gather to mark the second anniversary of the Gen Z anti-government protests. Police say the group is being held for questioning. Opposition politicians and rights activists laid flowers on a razor wire near parliament in memory of those killed during the youth-led protests in 2024. Much of Europe is experiencing another day of soaring temperatures. Heat alerts and public health measures are in place in many countries. Analysts say Thursday we'll see at least 100 million people across Europe experience temperatures in excess of 35 Celsius. Here's Jessica Parker.
4: You're seeing this across Europe, in the UK as well. People sort of buying up air conditioning units in terms of public transport. There has been some disruption because older trains that don't have air conditioning, older buses that don't have air conditioning being pulled from service as well. And a debate going on as well about what Belgium and other countries indeed are going to need to do to cope going forward with these more extreme temperatures.
0: BBC News. The Democratic Republic of Congo has imposed new travel restrictions to curb the spread of Ebola. Anyone leaving affected areas must now complete a 21-day isolation period before travelling elsewhere in the country or abroad. The move follows the first Ebola case detected in France involving a doctor who'd returned from the DRC. Police in Hong Kong have arrested the two owners of an independent bookshop on suspicion of selling what they've called seditious material. Local media are reporting that one of those detained was Letitia Wong, a well-known pro-democracy activist. Here's Paul Moss.
5: Letitia Wong always knew she could be targeted. Her bookshop became one of the few places in Hong Kong where content considered subversive could still be found. Books like 1984 or Aldous Huxley's dystopian novel Brave New World. Now she and a colleague are apparently in custody, facing the possibility of lengthy prison sentences. It's 2 years since Hong Kong began restricting free expression using laws under what's called Article 23 of the Constitution. The latest arrests suggest these laws are being imposed ever more tightly.
0: An official at India's foreign ministry has sparked a major row by saying that having an Indian passport is not proof of being a citizen. The comment has been widely condemned, with critics arguing it'll mean that other countries no longer recognise the passport as evidence of nationality. However, the Indian government insists that passports have never proved citizenship. The government in Britain is publishing plans to ban conversion therapy. The draft bill proposes two new criminal offences for the practice, defined as trying to change a person's sexual orientation using abuse that seriously harms them. The plans also cover transgender identity. The government said a ban wouldn't stop open conversations about sexuality, stressing there's a high bar for criminality. BBC News.
6: This is Andrew Peach on the BBC World Service.

0: Service. Welcome to the newsroom. It's just gone 8 a.m. in Venezuela, where rescue workers have been searching through the night for survivors of two powerful earthquakes that hit the area around the capital Caracas. The tremors measured 7.2 and 7.5. They hit around 6 in the evening, and they could be felt as far away as Bogota in neighbouring Colombia. 164 people are now known to have died, more than 700 injured. Those figures are expected to rise significantly. There are buildings without power. The metro system is closed. The main international airport closed as well at the moment. Venezuela's acting president, Delcy Rodriguez, has declared a state of emergency. Here she is speaking to the country during a TV address.
1: Debo informar que el estado más afectado.
2: I want to inform that the state most affected by this earthquake is La Guaira State. There are dozens of collapsed buildings, and we are at this moment working very hard in rescue operations to save the lives that God permits us to save. Also, I want to say that it is a true tragedy. From here, our message is of solidarity, and to those families who have lost loved ones, we extend our condolences, our support during such difficult hours. We can say that La Guaira State is a true tragedy and has become a disaster zone.
0: Luis Hernandez is a journalist in Caracas.
3: The movement was terribly horrifying, and I got to tell you, in the 48 years of life that I have, is the first time that I felt such a strong movement in the apartment. Everything was shaking. There was no safe place to be inside the apartment, so I grabbed my dog and I went downstairs as quickly as I could. Where I am right now, it's a place called Miravila, which is located almost 20 minutes from Caracas. But in Caracas, there are a lot of buildings that fell down completely. People that are buried in the structures, and the government is trying to get them out as soon as they can. But due to the whole difficulties that we have with the crisis that is the economic crisis that is going on in the country right now, it's very difficult for us to assess the damage.
0: Several countries, including the US, China and India, have offered help to Venezuela. In the last few minutes, the US Secretary of State Marco Rubio has been speaking.
4: The Department of War is going to have to play a big logistical role here, because they have the ability to land in challenging places. Right now, the airport in Caracas is damaged. One of the runways is cracked. But the Department of War has the capability to land in situations like that. So we'll need that. So we have an awful whole of government response. It'll be big, it'll be fast, and it'll be effective.
0: Live to my colleague Vanessa Buschlusser, who's the Latin American editor for the BBC News website. What reports are you seeing, Vanessa, about the scale and the extent of the damage around Caracas?
5: What we're seeing is a lot of social media footage of destroyed buildings, of people in anguish looking for their relatives. As you were saying there in your introduction, Andrew, the sun has now come up over Caracas and the environments like La Guaira, the hardest hit area. And it's scenes of devastation. It's rubble strewn everywhere, buildings just collapsed into dust, really. And I think the death toll will keep rising as the emergency workers search in those buildings for any survivors. But of course, there will also be many who will not have been able to survive the collapse of such high-rise buildings.
0: In some regard, this is the worst earthquake in Venezuela since 1900. That would suggest that the buildings and whatever won't be designed to withstand this kind of thing, because it's not something that happens.
5: That's right. I spoke to one engineer who said that a lot of the buildings are built to withstand earthquakes up to a magnitude of 7. But of course, this earthquake was stronger than that. And especially in La Guaira, had another disaster happen in 1999. A huge landslide killed more than 2,000 people back then. And back then, a lot of buildings were constructed after that landslide. But we had at that time a shortage of cement. We had shortages in those years after the then president Hugo Chavez took over and nationalized, for example, the cement industry. These shortages led to shortcuts being taken and buildings not always constructed to the strict standards that you would see in countries like Chile, which is, for example, used to earthquakes.
0: Just a few months since the US military removed Nicolas Maduro from office, so Venezuela was already in a degree of chaos. Can it cope with this from that point of view?
5: That's right. Rather than chaos, I would describe it as a time of uncertainty. After Nicolas Maduro was seized by US forces, his deputy took over, but there hasn't been a democratic government elected. And of course, this is a thing that many people have been protesting against. And now this earthquake on top of that just creates more and more problems and challenges.
0: Vanessa, thank you very much indeed. Now, let's talk about the consequences of the US-Israel war against Iran. When the Strait of Hormuz was closed, the price of oil went up. Since the ceasefire memorandum of understanding was signed, oil prices have been falling. And this is a milestone because a barrel of oil, which had been trading at more than $110, is now $72. In other words, back to pre-war prices. More from our business correspondent, Suranjana Tiwari, who's in Singapore.
6: Yeah, the price of oil has fallen to levels not seen before the Iran war started. Global benchmark Brent crude, as you mentioned, has briefly fallen below $72 a barrel, which was the price it was the day before the US and Israel started launching attacks on Iran. And of course, this comes after energy prices have been very volatile as a result of that. And that led to Iran effectively closing the Strait of Hormuz, which is a critical waterway for the world's oil and gas shipments.
0: The supply of oil isn't instantly fixed as soon as the strait is opened, but the price seems to be instantly fixed by it. That's presumably because these are all futures that are being traded.
6: That's right. The cost of oil is actually a demand and supply game. So it depends on which governments want the oil and how much supply is reaching the markets. So this expectation that the oil that the ships have started moving in the Strait of Hormuz will start moving, have started moving, and that they will reach their markets soon is what's pushing the prices down. But it's linked to diplomacy. It's linked to messages coming out of those peace talks going on. As soon as the memorandum of understanding was announced on the 17th of June, we saw the cost of crude coming down sharply, going up and down a little bit. It was a bit volatile given the mixed messages that were coming out of the Middle East. But certainly this is about governments getting the supply of the oil, and there are signs that those ships that are carrying the oil are going to start moving or have already started.
0: That's Suranjana Tiwari in Singapore. This is Andrew Peach in London. You're with the newsroom here on the BBC World Service. Next to Hong Kong, where police have arrested the owners of one of the city's last independent bookstores. Local media say Letitia Wong and her business partner have been accused of selling seditious material and inciting hatred towards the Chinese-appointed government. This comes after years of official scrutiny over Letitia Wong, whose Hunter Bookstore has been subjected to various tax audits and health and safety inspections. Paul Moss told me more about her.
7: Well, she came to prominence as a politician. She was voted onto Hong Kong's Legislative Council on a pro-democracy ticket. I think she always knew the risks of her activities. I mean, back in 2020, she said to a journalist, "I don't know what's going to happen tomorrow. I always imagine that the police will be at my doorstep the next morning to make arrests." Now, the council, the Legislative Council, ceased to be meaningful as far as many pro-democracy people were concerned. Candidates were banned, some were locked up and driven into exile. So Letitia Wong, what she did was she opened this bookshop called Hunter. And that's because bookshops in general became a sort of last bastion of free expression in Hong Kong, when, you know, the media was censored. But there you could find books considered subversive, you know, 1984 or Brave New World. As you said, the authorities always hassled Letitia Wong with things like draconian tax audits. But then I think things started to change in March when the founder of another independent bookshop was arrested for selling a biography of Jimmy Lai, the publisher who'd been arrested himself. And now it seems Letitia Wong and her colleague are also in custody.
0: And do we have anything from the authorities yet?
7: Well, they've said that the material, as you suggested, was inciting hatred against the Hong Kong regional government. They said also the two people arrested are suspected of having received multiple remittances funded by foreign political organisations. I think that's important because, you know, the Hong Kong authorities, China in general, have a particular aversion to what they regard as foreign interference, and they've cracked down hard on anyone who they say is getting money from foreign organisations like human rights groups. The people arrested, of course, often say it's not true. It's just being used as an excuse to arrest them. I should say that Letitia Wong and her colleague were arrested under Hong Kong's homegrown security law, which was brought in only a couple of years ago under something called Article 23. And I think what these latest arrests suggest is we're going to see a lot more people taken into custody under that law.
0: Paul Moss reporting. In Lebanon, tributes are being paid to the conservationist Mona Khalil, who spent more than two decades protecting endangered sea turtles on the southern coast. The 76-year-old founded the Orange House Project, a sanctuary in the village of Al Mansouri, turning her beachside home into a hub for volunteers and visitors. She died last week after being injured in an Israeli strike on that home. As her family prepares to lay her to rest, we've been hearing from Mona Khalil's older sister, Amal, about her life and her legacy.
8: She insisted with her courage to be there. And we always told her, it's dangerous. She said, why should I fear? But really, all of us feel that it has never been like that before. The cruelty has never been the same. So that was our fear as a family for her. Unfortunately, was realized the same day when she was talking to me. I was in Dubai. I told her, Mona, is there a way you can leave? She said, listen, sister, I have made up my mind. Nobody's going to hit me. But unfortunately, today is different. All the drones are roaming around my house and my room in the kitchen standing. She can see the drones going down. She said, but I wonder why they are so close. And after 20 minutes, her side of the house was totally blown. She was a person devoted to nature, to humanity, to kindness. She is a person that always cared for younger people because of our situation the last 55 years of, you know, continual terrible wars. Our younger generation lost their touch with the soil, the weather, with the mountains. She tried to keep the beach as pure as possible to keep those animals that are so rare. Fortunately, they're coming to Lebanon. So people were coming from everywhere to see that.
0: And that was Amal Khalil. A documentary called Jail Time Records was a big winner at the Tribeca Festival in New York. It tells the story of what's thought to be the first recording studio in an African prison. The creators now want to show the film to inmates at the New Bell Prison in Cameroon, where it's filmed. The story from New York and our correspondent there, Tom Brook.
9: It's being called a documentary musical. The film Jail Time Records spotlights what the filmmakers claim is the very first recording studio inside a prison on the African continent. Shot over several years at the overcrowded New Bell Prison in Cameroon, it shows how music, through the recording studio, has become a powerful force within the jail. My life for life. DNA Roach co-directed the documentary.
10: Basically, the film follows the life of three artists that gather around the recording studio. So it shows the music process, it shows excerpts of their life, intimate confessions and musical moments.
9: The co-director Steve Happy, who was himself incarcerated at one point in the prison, the recording studio and the music give the prisoners a sense of self-esteem and empowerment while behind bars.
11: For me, the beautiful thing about it is this instrument of resistance. It's this instrument where we can really record memories, where we can really share like friendship, love, and our voices can be heard, even like going through healing.
9: While the recording studio has met with the approval of the prison authorities, not everyone might be happy with a film that could be seen as celebrating music that's come from hardened criminals. DNA Roach again.
12: What do you say to people who are uncomfortable with that?
10: The process we're doing is a rehabilitation process, basically. We enter the prison without any judgment, and it's the only way we can really approach this kind of work. And also, music, as any creative process, is also a way of self-discovery, going within yourself and maybe coming to terms with things you've done and hopefully changing.
9: This month, the team behind Jail Time Records brought their film to New York City, where it had its world premiere at the Tribeca Festival. Since winning 3 awards at the festival, including the Best Documentary Feature, it's been on an upward trajectory. For the filmmakers, the hope is that the concept of a recording studio inside a prison can spread to other countries and other institutions.
10: Our dream is for the project to expand to as many prisons as possible and create this opportunity for more and more people.
9: In the wake of its Tribeca Festival success, the filmmakers want their documentary to reach audiences, including inmates at the Nubel Prison in Cameroon, where the film was shot. The jail was built to house just 800 prisoners, but now 6,000 live there. So this film will highlight not just the creative talents of these prisoners, but also the overcrowded conditions in which they live.
0: Tom Brook in New York. Now to the World Cup and a match that looks destined to make history one way or another. Ivory Coast could get to the knockout stages for the first time if they win their final Group E match later. In their way, the smallest country ever in the tournament, the Caribbean island of Curaçao, home to less than 160,000 people. Excitement is building in Philadelphia ahead of the game. My colleagues John Bennett and Lee James are there talking to fans.
13: This group is going to be tight. We know Germany have got top spot and they're going to be going through, but who goes through with them? There is an opportunity, John, for the smallest nation here at the World Cup, for Curaçao. We've been to see some of their fans, haven't we?
14: I've got to say, Lee, I said to you before we came to Philadelphia, I don't know how many fans Curaçao will have, but we bumped into lots of them.
13: Yeah, they were in the market area here in Philadelphia. It's a great place to get some food and hang out. And the blue wave, as they're known, of Curaçao fans were there. So how confident are they? They can make progress.
15: It's a dream. We're the smallest country ever, the oldest coach ever. We lost big to Germany, of course, 7-1. We scored our first goal. We got our first point the second game. So normally the third game we would win. That makes the travel complete, right?
14: What's the excitement like back home on the island? What are you hearing from the people back home?
15: It's crazy. Everybody, after the game, everybody was on the streets. Cars, horn and fireworks, everything.
16: The whole island is closed, yeah. Everything. All the shops, supermarkets, everything is closed.
13: Did you ever believe you'd be in this position, with a chance now in this game against Ivory Coast?
17: No, we never. I mean, we were hoping, and I've been rooting for it, but never expected to get this far. And to be so successful now is fabulous.
13: Well, listening to that, John, it's going to be no problem for them.
14: I love the fact that they've got a big fan base here when there are only 150,000 people on the island. So, they're going to have lots of support, and I think the neutrals will be supporting them because it's a great story. As the fan said, smallest nation playing here, oldest coach. They could cause an upset against Ivory Coast.
0: Thanks to John and Lee in Philadelphia. Now, you probably know we're in the grip of a heat wave in Europe at the moment. No doubt many people will be tempted to escape to the nearest beach. If you live in the northern Italian city of Trieste and decide to pop by La Lanterna, you might be surprised to know it's the only gender-segregated beach in Europe. When those rules aren't respected, it causes an almighty row. Here's the story from my colleague Carla Conti.
18: Locals call it El Pedocin, a tiny municipal beach in Trieste where for more than a century men and women have sunbathed on opposite sides of a wall. Not a symbolic one, but a very real barrier, about 3 meters high, cutting through the beach and even stretching into the water. It dates back to the early 1900s, when Trieste was still shaped by Austro-Hungarian ideas of public decency. Across Europe, beaches like this were once a common feature, but they have since disappeared almost everywhere. El Pedocin, however, has not, and that is why every so often this little strip of coastline becomes a national talking point. The latest argument broke out after a couple of tourists reportedly settled in the wrong section. A local woman reminded them of the rules, men on one side and women on the other. And then the exchange quickly escalated, with accusations that the beach was sexist, backward and even medieval. But while some, especially outsiders, may see this as a relic from a past that should have disappeared a long time ago, many regulars defend it as part of Trieste's identity. And for some women, it offers a rare space of privacy from the opposite sex. This is what one woman told the Italian broadcaster Rai.
19: It's full of regular visitors, like mothers and small children, and this has always been the custom. That's exactly what's beautiful about this place. Nobody is forcing people to come here.
18: That is the defense you hear again and again in Trieste. If you don't like the wall, there are plenty of other beaches. Rai also asked one man on the beach whether the gender separation bothered him. He answered sarcastically.
20: Very much so. In fact, that's exactly why I keep coming here, because it's the Middle Ages. Men had it good in the Middle Ages.
18: So for now, Pedocin remains exactly what it has been since 1903, a small Italian beach dividing men from women, as well as public opinion.
0: Carla Conti reporting. Astronomers have taken the most detailed photograph yet of the centre of the Milky Way, revealing more than 60 million stars in a single picture. The European Space Agency says the extraordinary level of detail could open a new chapter in the search for planets beyond our solar system. Scotland's Astronomer Royal is Professor Catherine Haymans.
21: This is an absolutely gorgeous image, well worth an image search for Euclid Milky Way. And if you're not in a position to image search, let me describe it to you. So it kind of looks like somebody's just thrown glitter across the cosmos. This thing is teeming with stars. And you can see these blue stars. These are young baby stars. There are red, older, deader stars in there. But the defining feature of this image is this golden, cloudy fuzziness. And that is the gas that's at the heart of our galaxy. And some of these clouds are brightly lit up, and some of the other clouds are really sort of dark and looming. And these are clouds that are sort of blocking out the light. But gravity is pulling them together, heating them up. And in the future, new stars will be forming there as well. What's special about Euclid is it has this really wide view. This patch of sky that we're looking at, I want you to imagine you're holding your arm outstretched and you've got your two fingers pointed up. So this patch of sky is about the size of your two fingernails and a bit of the top of your finger. In astronomy terms, that's a big patch of sky. Now, Euclid managed to do that in a day. It would have taken 270 times longer with the space telescope, and that's just because Euclid's got this really wide view of the universe. And because it's up above the Earth's atmosphere, which makes everything blurred out, we can resolve all of the details of the stars of our own Milky Way.
0: Our main news: two massive back-to-back earthquakes have rocked northern Venezuela, flattening buildings and homes in the capital Caracas and surrounding area. At least 164 people have been killed. That number is expected to rise. There's a live page at bbc.com/news who just posted a video of a man getting out of the rubble of a high-rise building there. bbc.com/news. For all the latest from me, Andrew Peach, thanks for listening.
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0: The fifth edition of Toy Story has smashed records with the biggest opening in the franchise's 30-year history, pulling in more than $300 million. But even with that win, chief executive Josh D'Amaro is staring down a tougher environment. We're asking how Disney keeps the magic alive on Business Daily after the latest world news.
1: BBC News with Govinda Gill. Two back-to-back earthquakes have rocked northern Venezuela, flattening buildings in the capital Caracas and across several states. At least 164 people have died, but experts say the number could well rise to thousands. The United States has promised a quick response. While on a visit to Bahrain, the Secretary of State, Marco Rubio, said the US effort would be big, fast and effective. China, India and the European Union have also pledged to help Venezuela with rescue operations. During his trip to the Gulf region, Mr. Rubio also tried to reassure allies that the Strait of Hormuz would remain toll-free. Iran has suggested that it will charge ships for transiting the key strategic waterway. At least a dozen activists have been arrested near Kenya's parliament as they gathered to mark the second anniversary of anti-government protests. Officers also fired tear gas to disperse demonstrators marching towards Nairobi's central police station. Much of Europe is experiencing another day of soaring temperatures. Heat alerts and public health measures are in place in many countries. An official at India's foreign ministry has sparked a row by saying that having an Indian passport is not proof of being a citizen. Critics say the comment could mean that other countries will no longer recognise Indian passports as evidence of nationality. The Democratic Republic of Congo has imposed new travel restrictions to curb the spread of Ebola. Anyone leaving affected areas must now complete a 21-day isolation period before travelling elsewhere in the country or abroad. A member of the Swedish cabinet made history by attending a European Union meeting along with her baby son. Environment Minister Ruminina Murumukhtari turned up in Luxembourg with her three-month-old son.
0: In its century-long history, the Walt Disney Company has had only 8 chief executives. Josh D'Amaro is then in a rare class, but he arguably faces a more difficult landscape ahead of him to lead Mickey & Co. through than any of his predecessors. Hence, he and Disney are the subject of today's episode of Power Players from Business Daily. Yeah, welcome back. I'm Will Bain, here in the studio in the UK.
2: I'm Rahul Tandon, also in a studio here in the UK.
3: And I'm Michelle Fleury, not in the studio in the UK, but here in New York.
0: Welcome back, everybody. This is a company, I think, guys, isn't it, that's hard to find anyone on the planet who hasn't interacted with it in some way, even if it's not been for a long time. So have you guys, Rahul, you got a favourite film, a favourite Disney character?
2: I've got so many, Will. Can I only have one?
0: One of the villains, I'm sure you are.
2: No. I went for Shere Khan. Jungle Book, who is the best villain in the history of cinema, I think.
0: Good villain. Michelle?
3: Thumper. The rabbit from Bambi.
0: Now, there's a great Disney character as well. Unfortunately, neither of you got the right answer, which is the Aristocats. It's the only right answer for the best Disney film.
2: That's only because you like cats.
0: If they don't mess up the live-action version that's apparently being trailed, then that might change my mind on it. We're talking about all of that because, interesting that neither of you mentioned a couple of their other most famous characters, or certainly since they bought the Pixar studio, because Toy Story provided some good news for Disney with the fifth edition of the animated film starring the likes of Jesse, Woody, Buzz Lightyear, Rex the Dinosaur, my favourite, has broken records for box office open in the franchise's 30-year history. Ticket sales more than $300 million around the world, and the film's theme tune, written by no one other than Taylor Swift, also number one in the US and the UK at the moment too. Much needed win on the screen for Disney after a bumpy few years for the company. We'll come to that in a bit more depth and some of the challenges they've had in the new streaming wars world a little later on. But first of all, the man who's kind of going to lead them through this change and this transition, Josh D'Amaro, tell us a little bit about him.
3: Look, Josh D'Amaro is someone who grafted his way from the very bottom, from the car park, literally, to the top job as CEO. And it started in the 90s. He was, would you believe it, studying sculpture. But apparently what happened was it was 2 a.m. and he was in the studio mid-weld. He panicked and he thought, well, how on earth am I going to raise a family, you know, as an artist? And so he kind of downed tools and swapped to a business degree. And then he spent his summer holidays working in the Disneyland parking lot. And then it wasn't until 1998 when he went back full time. And that was the start of a 28-year journey to the sort of corporate, you know, top of the ladder.
0: Yeah, so amazing climb up that ladder, Rahul. Disney-esque, some might say. The challenges, though, that he faces are not just sort of ones in the job, are they? It's who he's following, the names. I mean, we said there's only been seven predecessors, and one of them, Bob Iger, his direct predecessor, has had a couple of bites at the job in the past.
2: He has, and I think a lot of people would say that Bob Iger, after Walt Disney, is the seminal figure in the history of Disney. You know, he bought Pixar, he bought Star Wars, didn't he? He bought Marvel, he bought 21st Century Fox, he set up streaming as well and expanded the parks into China. And I think it's such an important job if you're in charge of Disney, isn't it? I was talking about this with my daughter, and we were talking about shared entertainment experiences. You know, she's a Netflix, Spotify generation. The thing that we have in common is Disney. She's grown up with Disney, I've grown up with Disney. So if you're in charge of this company, you are a custodian of something that's not just a business, isn't it? It's part of something that's given many millions of generations happiness all over the world.
3: Oh, it's true. I mean, my son is sort of pushing to get a trip out of me to Disney. And so, yes, we're in negotiations.
2: Come on. You've got to take it, Michelle. Come on.
0: Now, you are going to be one of our case studies then going forward, Michelle, because Josh D'Amaro, as you say, as he climbed the company, and his previous role before he became chief exec was he was the head of all Disney's parks. This is the second time, though, that they've tried to have a successor to Bob Iger, who is a theme parks guy, and Josh D'Amaro will definitely be hoping it goes better than the first time around, right?
3: Yeah. I mean, look, he's definitely known for being a numbers guy, but in particular, he's also considered an operational whiz kid, guiding the parks through the pandemic and being a very visible presence with the cast members, with the people on the ground. Apparently, there's a story, one Christmas day, he kind of walked through the parks, you know, anonymously, just to kind of get a feel for what's going on the ground. And I think that is what will separate him from the sort of unsuccessful Bob Chapek era.
0: Right. And Rahul, you're pretty convinced that actually people don't talk enough about the parks, bit of the business, and getting people like Michelle and her son through the gate. Why?
2: Well, because I think people still see it as a traditional media company when it isn't anymore. And I think the numbers are incredible here, aren't they? So Disney doesn't have its own. But if you look at what analysts are saying, every year in the six global parks they have, and they're going to have another one in Abu Dhabi, it's 140 million people who go to Disney parks every year. That is more than the population of most countries. And that is why Disney is putting $60 billion investment into this particular sector, because this is where they see they could make some money.
0: And it's not just the amount of money they make, right? It's the profit too. That's the key bit, because we're going to come to some of the pressures later on that they've got in the films bit, but actually that this is where they make all the profit, Michelle, as well.
3: Yeah, it's, I think, what, regularly over $10 billion a quarter? I mean, you know, all of that from popcorn, from your Mickey ears, from your sort of Marvel Universe pajamas, roller coasters. I mean, it's pretty crazy to consider, you know, how much the cash is rolling in. And there's a lot of talk about expansion. So I mentioned the Disney Cruise Line. That's gone from a fleet of five ships to about 13. And that kind of expands the brand globally around the world to new regions where maybe they don't have parks, but they can kind of get a slice of the magic through the ships.
0: You're listening to Business Daily on the BBC World Service, where today we're looking at the challenges ahead for one of the world's best-known companies, Disney. So let's come on to that content area then, because that perhaps is one of the big challenges. There's been a lot of criticism, hasn't there, guys, that perhaps there's been an over-reliance on remakes. We started talking about a fifth Toy Story movie. There's a third Frozen coming out next year. And by the summer, a live-action version of Moana to follow up the animated versions. Even Tom Hanks, Woody no less, one of the stars of Toy Story, said that he wasn't sure there should be another Toy Story without a real cause. He actually said he wasn't sure about Toy Story 5 at first, but that the creative reason became clear. Here's a little bit of what he said.
4: In all honesty, when they say, would you like to do another Toy Story? I said, and my question was, well, why? What are you going to talk about? And Andrew had the thing of, well, we're sort of going to take on tech because Bonnie now has a device.
5: But
4: Got it.
0: Playing the hits, Michelle. Obviously, a good strategy financially, but does it also, a bit like the tension where you ratchet up the price on people in the parks, can it have a sort of detrimental, a downside as well?
3: Well, I mean, I want to get to that in a minute, but I guess it's first, how did we get here? You know, we were just talking about how the parks are so important for the company's profits, but that wasn't always true. For a long time, it made its money from film, from television, from its cable networks. But the problem is we've all cut the cord. I mean, Raoul, you were just speaking about your daughter, the Netflix generation. And so you go back to November 2019, and that's when Disney launched, you know, this new app, Disney Plus, with a big bang. And on paper, it looked like it would be a no-brainer, right? You're at the start of COVID. You've got Marvel, Star Wars in the vault. The world's, you know, in lockdown. You would have thought this would be an easy win for the company, but that hasn't happened. And as you say, we instead saw an oversaturation of the market, Will. I think that's what you're talking about, this churning out of content that really, I mean, was a bit of a
0: volume over quality. You've just got to have something that people know, Raoul.
2: Well, look, here's the thing. If we look at the films, the top films of last year globally, three of the four are Disney's. Zootopia 2, Avatar, Fire and Ash, and Lilo and Stitch. So there we go. It's working for them. And of course, the films, this is my point about the whole thing.
0: Is it though? Because on the point that Michelle made as well, this is what their latest numbers. So this is from their most recent financial results in the streaming division. So in Disney Plus, total revenues, $5.4 billion, but total costs, $4.9 billion. So they come out the other side with just £582 million in terms of profit from that section. That shows the kind of pressure, doesn't it?
2: That's if you're looking at it as just immediate, you know, as a film company. But it's the IP.
0: Well, that's the Disney Plus, just to be clear, to be people rather than the film section.
2: But generally, when we're looking at the content that Disney is making, it's not just in that vacuum. Unlike other companies, this IP is then taken and it goes into the theme parks, isn't it? If that's what's driving it.
0: So you're arguing it's circular.
2: Yeah, it's much more of the added value. When Michelle has to take her kids and take out a mortgage to, take them to Disney World, you know, a lot of the rides that they're going to be going on are rides that are associated with this IP that is created. And I think that is the what makes Disney very different. And, of course, you can look at it compared to Netflix. Netflix's margins are much higher than Disney's when you look at it in that way. But I think you have to look at the bigger picture here.
3: I've got to pick some holes in that. Because, look, you know, yes, the IP is everything, and from that flows all sorts of things. But they went too far, and I think that's the point here, isn't it?
0: Yeah.
3: You know, you think about Star Wars, the magic of that. I mean, that brand got flogged to death. So much content was unwatchable. Or in the case of Marvel movies, you know, you had to have watched every single TV show, every single thing to understand the latest Marvel film, because there were so many subplots that kind of wove into it. You'd be missing stuff. You know, it was like fans were complaining it was like doing homework just to go see a film. I mean, at that point, you know, they got something wrong. They went too far. Now, I think even Bob Iger, you know, that is something he recognised and started to dial back.
2: And
3: you're seeing that again with Josh D'Amaro. But it's also, you know, at this point, I want to bring in another name, which we haven't talked about so far, and that's Dana Walden.
0: Yeah, now, tell us more about her.
3: Yeah, because she's the president and the chief creative officer. She was also one of the people who was vying, quite frankly, for the top job. And she actually lost that battle. And as we know, Josh got the CEO title. Now, normally you would expect the runner-up to pack their bags and say, right, that's it, I'm off, I've had enough. But she didn't. They actually created a new role just for her, president and chief creative officer. She reports straight to Josh. And the way to think about it is, if Josh is the parks and the strategy and the Wall Street guy, she is the one who speaks to Hollywood and to the creative content side. And so she has taken over, you know, the challenges that we've all just been talking about.
2: Yeah, I think as you look forward, you know, if you look at what's coming up in Disney in the next few years, it is still a lot of the franchise stuff. They may have gone overboard on some of it. I think definitely on Marvel, maybe on Star Wars as well. But they need to keep that IP going for the parks and the cruises because they're a big part of it. But I think the bigger problem is not the films. It's the linear side. It's, you know, it's the cable TV. It's Disney TV channel. It's National Geographic. Those are the bits that are really holding the company back. And I think if they could get rid of those, I think we'd be looking at a much more successful company.
0: Interesting. And there's politics in that, Michelle, and there's also the cost. We should chuck in ESPN as well, a big brand where you are in the US, the sports broadcaster too.
3: Yeah, I mean, she has a three-point plan, I think, to kind of tackle some of this. One is mastering the art of the bundle, right? If you're sitting here in America nowadays, you know, they are very much pushing the idea that you're not just buying Hulu, one of their streaming services, you're also buying Disney, and with that you get ESPN. And the idea is to make the value so high, like you feel like you're getting such a good deal that it becomes harder to cancel. And that matters because as streaming services have proliferated, we've seen people subscription cycling. So, you know, you sign up for a month just when your favorite, I don't know, the latest Mandalorian show or whatever it is that you're into drops, you binge watch that and then you cancel and move to another subscriber. This is designed to counter that. The other thing she's doing is narrowing the focus on sort of premium original storytelling. So I don't know if you watched that series, The Bear or Shogun. The idea is a return to quality.
0: Yeah, interesting.
2: I love The Bear. It's a great series, isn't it?
0: That's the one set in the kitchen. All these chefs, if people haven't seen already, is in his final series at the moment. Doing that then, though, Rahul, against bigger challenges now. We've mentioned Netflix three or four times in this programme, but also we've talked in the past, haven't we, the three of us, about a potential big Hollywood player in whatever the Paramount Warner Brothers company looks like post its merger too. Everybody's also trying to do the same thing, trying to pay for the same talent, trying to get those shows on their screens in front of their streamers. That presumably drives the price of that up.
2: Well, it does, and that's one way that they're all making money. But here's the other thing, Will and Michelle, we talk about this a lot. There are so many other players about to enter the market. YouTube, I mean, you look at the young, you know, look at kids nowadays, they're watching so much on YouTube. Well, we see some of the big tech companies deciding that this is an area they want to move into, which is why this sector is so difficult to predict what is going to happen, because it's moving so quickly, never mind year on year, month by month.
3: Yeah, I mean, Rahul, picking up on that idea, because of the competition, as you talked about, it's not just film and television, it's this integration across its whole ecosystem. I think that's one of the way they're trying to fight back, so that it becomes indispensable. At some way or another, you are touched by Disney, whether it's through the parks, whether it's through the streaming, whether it's through ESPN. And if they can, once they've got you, if they can keep you there, I think that's how they're trying to fight back against your YouTubes or other forms of competition for your eyeballs.
0: What do we think then? Too big to kind of manage this company? Has it become too sprawling, too many different parts, Rahul? And how does Josh D'Amaro, and let's put them together, because they have made it clear, as Michelle says, that they're a team, Dana Walden as well. Can they recapture the magic, or is it going to be a few years of trying to play the hits to survive?
2: You know, it began with the mouse was the famous quote, wasn't it, from Walt Disney, and it's still going strong. I don't think it's lost that much of the magic. I think it may be too big. Once it gets rid of some of those linear services that we talked about before.
0: So you're talking about like the ABC classic television network in the US and things like that.
2: Yeah, all those things. And it slims down a little bit more. I think it has something that not many other companies have. They have a brand that goes across generations. So the theme parks are doing well. I think the new guy in charge, he's got a lot of things on his plate, but he's got a great company there that everybody in the world knows about. I think we could see it actually coming back with a bit of a bigger bang over the next 5 or 6 years.
3: One of the things Dana is trying to do, Rahul, to your point of slimming down, actually she's doubling down on live television, because she's said they've noticed with live events that actually brings people to the back catalogue. It's this idea of integration that really is something they are kind of finessing and working hard to perfect. And Wall Street so far is bought into it. The stock, in fact, surged after Josh D'Amaro's first earnings call. But I think there are two areas of caution. Creatives, particularly with the rise of AI, are watching very closely. And of course, that relationship between Dana Walden and Josh D'Amaro, the shotgun marriage, if you like, that has to work if this is going to succeed.
0: Been great to chat as always. Thanks so much for listening. If you don't already, please do hit subscribe. And if you are there subscribing, give us a 5-star review on whatever podcast platform you're on. It makes a massive difference in our digital fight to be found on those podcast platforms as well. But from Rahul, Michelle and me, thanks so much for listening.

0: You're listening to Witness History from the BBC World Service. And to mark the anniversary of the Battle of the Somme, we're going back 110 years to 1916, when more than 1 million men were killed or wounded in one of the First World War's deadliest campaigns. This episode, presented by Alex Last in 2016, uses powerful first-hand accounts from the BBC archive. A warning, it contains graphic descriptions of the battlefield.
1: I don't think that any of us can quite wipe out the sores that we have in our souls, if I may say so, of the sights that we saw.
2: As soon as it fell dark, the roads were roaring with the traffic going up and the guns going into position and this enormous feeling of a build-up of a big offensive, you know.
3: By the summer of 1916, the First World War was almost 2 years old. On the Western Front, French forces were locked in a devastating battle against the German army at Verdun. And so, to relieve pressure on their French allies and to further weaken the Germans and attempt a breakthrough, the British army decided that on the 1st of July 1916, it would lead a massive Allied offensive against the German lines dug in near the Somme River in northeastern France.
4: The youth of all Britain was here. The Scots, the Irish, the Welsh, the English counties, and men of the Dominions. And of course, there were the special battalions, the sportsmen's battalions, the public schools, the PALS battalions, in each of which was concentrated much of the youth of a single city, such as Bradford or Manchester. The Indian cavalry marched through. I thought them the handsomest men I'd ever seen. Australians lolled in doorways looking like giants. I remember we discussed with one another, in a rather matter-of-fact way, who should have our watches, our fountain pens and so on if we were killed. But we hadn't the slightest idea what we were in for.
3: What they were in for was one of the bloodiest battles in history. Ahead of the attack, the British and French began a massive week-long artillery bombardment of German frontline defences. The German troops tried to shelter in their underground dugouts.
5: For 7 days and nights, we were under incessant bombardment. Day and night the shells, heavy and light ones, came upon us. Our dugouts crumbled, and we had to dig ourselves and our comrades out. Sometimes we found them suffocated, sometimes smashed to pulp. Soldiers in the bunkers became hysterical. They wanted to run out. Shell after shell burst upon us. And then the British army went over the top.
3: On July 1st, 1916, over 100,000 Allied troops were ordered to climb out of their trenches, cross no man's land, through intense rifle, machine gun and artillery fire, and find a way through deep, tangled walls of barbed wire to reach the German trenches, which were often dug in on the higher ground. The young, mostly inexperienced Allied troops who went over the top were told that after the week-long bombardment, they shouldn't face much resistance.
6: After the whistle went, we all went up the scaling ladders. Over we went and formed up in line in attacking formation in front of the trench.
7: The leading troops went over at 7:30, and it was, to me, an astonishing sight, a line of British troops, fixed bayonets, walking quite steadily behind the barrage. It was a sight I shall never forget. But we got into trouble almost at once.
6: We slowly moved forward. First short distance, there seemed to be no casualties, but soon it became apparent that men were going down rather thicker than one would have thought was actually happening.
5: The very moment we felt that the British artillery fire was directed against the reserve positions, German machine gunners crawled out of the bunkers and opened up terrific fire.
8: We climbed over the top of the parapet and the machine gun fire, the air was full of bullets and the men began to fall all around us. When these men were hit with bullets, they just fell flat on their face.
6: A man was running across the front of me and he was immediately shot. One just merely went forward mechanically, and then I realised I had no one around me. I looked a little further and realised I'm the only one standing. It was then I realised that the wire in front of us was quite uncut despite the intense bombardments, and that the Germans were standing up firing out at us through holes in their front line.
9: When I toppled into the shell hole, a great sense of relief came over me. I lay in the shell hole for hours and hours, crawled out of the shell hole. It was a bit of a struggle, but I got out. I started crawling towards our lines, and I never seen so many dead men clumped together as what I saw then. And I thought to myself, oh, the world's dead. They're all dead. And I crawled along. Everywhere I passed, left and right, were men laying out on the ground.
3: The casualties, totalling 60,000 for the British alone on the first day, are the worst ever recorded in British military history. Even after that disaster, the offensive did not stop. The Battle of the Somme would continue for five more months. It was fought along a 15-mile section of the front, which stretched across fields, up hills, along marshes and through woodland.
4: My memory is of comparative quiet and darkness when the attack began, then the crescendo of artillery on the wood of leaping flame, and our advancing in rushes across the slope littered with dead. And next I remember starting to dig alongside a dead German, shiny as a waxwork and still in his kneeling position, and then advancing and seeing comrades fall without a cry in a kind of slow motion.
3: The names of the places fought over became synonymous with horror.
4: Mametz Wood, High Wood, Trones Wood.
10: The tangle of Mametz Wood, with dead Germans, barbed wire, extraordinary sights such as two men who'd bayoneted each other, which I saw, stuck together, filled me with absolute horror.
11: The great abiding memory of it is the smell of crushed green branches and trees broken, the earth red throwing up, nobody knowing where anybody was, just groping along, machine gun bullets splitting into the trees, shots and shells coming from in front, from behind, from all sides, it seemed to us.
4: Thiepval, Beaumont Hamel, La Boisselle, Contalmaison.
12: As soon as you get over the top, fear has left you and it's terror. Your nose is filled with fumes and death. You taste the top of your mouth. You see the line of men, the flare of the shells, there's the mist of dawn, and the fumes from the shells, and every now there's a bursting shell which gives it a dirty orange colour.
4: Fricourt, Montauban, Guillemont, Pozières
13: was the heaviest, bloodiest, rottenest stunt that ever the Australians were caught up in. The carnage is just indescribable. I can remember as we were making our attack that we were literally walking over the dead bodies of our cobbers.
4: Ginchy, Lurswood, Bouleau Wood, Courcelette, Martin Puig, Bapaume.
3: By the end of the Battle of the Somme, more than 1 million men were dead or wounded. The casualty rates divided between the two sides. It was one of the bloodiest battles the world had ever seen, and for that, the British and French allies had advanced just 7 miles. It's true that some important tactical and technological lessons had been learnt from the battle, but it did not spell the end of the war, nor an end to the slaughter.
14: The Battle of the Somme never came to an end. It just petered out into the mud. The war seemed as if it was going on forever and ever after that.
0: Alex Last was presenting Witness History, first broadcast in 2016.

0: From New York, this is Democracy Now!
1: There are dozens of collapsed buildings, and we are at this moment working very hard in rescue operations to save the lives that God permits us to save. I want to say that this is a true tragedy.
0: Thousands are feared dead in Venezuela, if not tens of thousands, after two major earthquakes toppled buildings in Caracas and other areas. Rescue workers are desperately looking for survivors. The worst earthquake in a century. We'll get the latest. Then to Texas, where a federal judge has handed down prison sentences ranging from 30 to 100 years.

0: and Attorney General Todd Blanche.
1: And we speak to the acclaimed journalist and tech activist Cory Doctorow, author of the new book, The Reverse Centaur's Guide to Life After AI, How to Think About Artificial Intelligence Before It's Too Late.
2: The thing we really need to be worrying about right now is what happens when the bubble pops and 35% of the economy is vaporized, not that the software that can't do your job is going to take your job. Your boss will give it your job, but it can't do your job.
1: All that and more coming up. Welcome to Democracy Now!, democracynow.org, The War and Peace Report. I'm Amy Goodman. Venezuela's acting president, Delcy Rodriguez, has declared a state of emergency after scores of people were killed and over 1,000 injured by two powerful earthquakes that struck near the capital, Caracas, on Wednesday evening. The death toll is currently at over 160, but likely to continue rising as rescue workers frantically search for survivors in the rubble of at least dozens of collapsed buildings. The first earthquake, registered 7.2 on the Richter scale, was followed less than a minute later by an even more powerful 7.5 magnitude earthquake. This is a survivor.
3: Fortunately, my family, my wife, my granddaughter, and I were out of the apartment building. When we got back, we saw it was completely destroyed. Luckily, the neighbors managed to save their lives, too. What can I say? How many families are going to end up like this with destroyed buildings in Caracas?
1: The U.S. Geological Survey warns there's a high chance the death toll could rise into the tens of thousands or even top 100,000. Wednesday's earthquakes follow U.S. airstrikes on Caracas and other Venezuelan cities in January, which came after 20 years of devastating U.S. sanctions that left Caracas's electrical grid and other infrastructure in disrepair. After headlines, we'll talk about what's happening there. The White House has asked Congress to approve nearly $88 billion in supplemental funding, mostly to cover the cost of the U.S. war in Iran. That's down from the $200 billion request floated by Defense Secretary Pete Hegseth in March, but still dwarfs the pace of military spending during the height of the U.S. occupations of Iraq and Afghanistan. On Wednesday, Secretary of State Marco Rubio met with Gulf allies in Kuwait, Bahrain, and the United Arab Emirates. He said technical talks with Iran are scheduled for next week in Geneva and ruled out any deal in which Iran would charge a fee for passage through the Strait of Hormuz.
4: I know of no country on the planet that supports tolling or a fee for the use of the straits. That's not going to happen. The president has been abundantly clear.
1: Israeli attacks killed at least two people in southern Lebanon Wednesday, coming despite the renewed ceasefire between the U.S. and Iran, which requires an end to Israel's occupation of southern Lebanon. On Wednesday, the U.S. hosted another round of talks between Israeli and Lebanese diplomats. Once again, Hezbollah was not a party to the talks. In Tel Aviv, Israeli Defense Minister Israel Katz said Israeli troops would not withdraw from southern Lebanon.
5: The IDF is prepared, and we are not retreating. We announced that in any case, we are not withdrawing. And as of this moment, this is a political achievement. There is no American demand for Israel to withdraw from Lebanon.
1: In Gaza, an Israeli drone struck a tent housing displaced Palestinians in Almawasi on Wednesday, killing a 12-year-old child and wounding several others. The attack came one day after a United Nations Commission of Inquiry reported Israel's deliberate targeting of children as part of an ongoing genocide against Gaza's Palestinian population. In the occupied West Bank, Israeli forces shot and killed a 29-year-old Palestinian man during a raid on the town of Al-Yamun, west of Jenin. Meanwhile, the Palestinian journalist Mujahid Bani Mufla has released shocking images taken before and after he was jailed by Israel without charge in a so-called administrative detention. Banu Mufla says during his 6 months in captivity, he was starved and abused. He suffered a severe brain hemorrhage just 2 days after his release and had to have parts of his skull removed.

0: removed. In a statement, the Palestinian Prisoners Society says Mufla is not an isolated case and that, quote, thousands have been subjected to systematic violations inside Israeli prisons, including torture, starvation, denial of treatment, physical and psychological assaults, in addition to continuous psychological terror. San Jose State University has been ordered to reinstate a tenured professor who was fired for her pro-Palestinian activism. An arbitrator issued the order to rehire Professor Sankiel after finding her dismissal was, quote, excessive and disproportionate, unquote. Professor Kiel hailed the ruling as a, quote, victory for academic freedom on campus and pro-Palestine speech, unquote. Kiel had been fired after participating in three on-campus demonstrations over the war in Gaza. She also served as faculty advisor to Students for Justice in Palestine. President Trump abruptly called off plans to sign a bipartisan housing bill on Wednesday, less than 2 hours before a scheduled signing ceremony. On social media, Trump declared the event was, quote, hereby canceled until such a time as we pass the desperately needed Save America Act, which I consider to be a national emergency, he wrote. The legislation would require voters to produce passports or birth certificates showing their current name in order to register to vote or update voter registration information. Voting rights experts say it could disenfranchise millions of citizens. Meanwhile, Trump visited Capitol Hill for a closed-door meeting with Senate Republicans, where he castigated them for refusing to abolish the filibuster in order to pass the Save America Act. The meeting reportedly devolved into a shouting match between Trump and Louisiana Senator Dr. Bill Cassidy, who sided with most Democrats and three other Republican senators in favor of a resolution ordering Trump end the U.S. war in Iran. Following the meeting, the Senate voted 45 to 50 to defeat a second nearly identical war powers resolution on Iran after Senator Cassidy reversed his vote and Kentucky Republican Senator Rand Paul voted present. Ukraine's intensifying its attacks inside Russia, striking a major natural gas processing plant, one of the largest in the world. In addition, Ukraine struck two key satellite communication centers inside Russia. A Ukrainian drone also struck an apartment building in a Russian-held area of the Donetsk region. At least three people were killed. Meanwhile, a Russian artillery strike in the Kherson region of Ukraine killed two mine disposal experts from the Oslo-based charity Norwegian People's Aid. And in Moscow, the prominent anti-war politician Maxim Kruglov has been sentenced to 7 years in prison. He was convicted of spreading false information about the Russian military for posting messages online about civilian deaths in Ukraine. Kruglov is the deputy leader of the liberal Yabloko party in Russia. The party's former leader, Sergei Mitrokhin, condemned the sentence.
1: The prosecutor and the investigator did not even hesitate to accuse him of disagreeing with the political course of the country's leadership. For that, he was now given 7 years. What can I say? I think this is a return to the darkest times.
0: A U.S. appeals court cleared the way for the Trump administration to resume the expedited mass deportation of immigrants without a chance to appear before a judge. On Tuesday, a three-judge panel of the U.S. Court of Appeals for the D.C. Circuit delivered a split 2-to-1 ruling that overturned a lower court's ruling that fast-track deportations far from the U.S. border likely violate the due process rights of immigrants. Both the judges who sided with the Trump administration are appointees of President Trump. In a dissenting opinion, Circuit Judge Robert Wilkins wrote, quote, due process does not wait for a final removal order to be issued before it is owed. Meanwhile, a federal judge in California has barred Trump administration from making arrests at immigration courts nationwide. The ruling also limits the amount of time people arrested for immigration violations can be jailed. This follows a ruling by a separate federal judge last month barring arrests at New York courthouses. The Pentagon's reversed course and will once again require flu vaccines for all recruits. In April, Defense Secretary Pete Hegseth made the flu shot optional, citing what he called medical autonomy and religious freedom. However, the Pentagon reinstated the vaccine mandate after a flu outbreak at Lackland Air Base sickened nearly 300 people, a source told the Associated Press. Just 40% of new recruits opted to receive the flu shot after Hegseth made it optional. The intelligence alliance known as Five Eyes is warning that powerful new artificial intelligence models are rapidly becoming capable of devastating cyber attacks against governments and businesses. In a rare joint statement, intelligence officers from the U.S., U.K., Australia, New Zealand, and Canada warn that generative AI models could soon lower barriers for malicious hackers while vastly increasing the speed and complexity of cyber attacks. This comes after the Trump administration ordered Anthropic to limit access to its Fable and Mythos AI models after they proved highly adept at exploiting critical software vulnerabilities. According to a report in The Economist, an Anthropic AI agent was able to penetrate nearly all classified systems managed by the NSA and U.S. Cyber Command within hours. And in Peru, Keiko Fujimori, daughter of the former dictator Alberto Fujimori, appears poised to become Peru's next president. The far-right Fujimori has a 43,000-vote lead over the leftist lawmaker Roberto Sanchez. Election officials say only 40,000 ballots remain to be counted. On Tuesday, Sanchez said he would not recognize results of the presidential runoff, alleging votes cast by Peruvians outside Peru were processed improperly. Sanchez received more votes than Fujimori inside Peru, but Fujimori won the election because she received 65% of the vote from Peruvians living outside Peru. Sanchez spoke in Lima Tuesday.
2: A fraud is underway today before the National Elections Jury. We filed the annulment yesterday precisely to stop this illegality. If the National Elections Jury does not act in accordance with the law, in accordance with transparency, because the transparency we have requested for the vote recount, they do not want to consider it. What are they hiding?
0: And those are some of the headlines. This is Democracy Now!, democracynow.org, The War and Peace Report. I'm Amy Goodman.
3: And I'm Nermeen Sheikh. Welcome to our listeners and viewers across the country and around the world. We begin today in Venezuela, where thousands are feared dead after back-to-back powerful earthquakes struck the country Wednesday evening, collapsing buildings in the capital Caracas and surrounding areas. Venezuela's acting president, Delcy Rodriguez, has declared a state of emergency as rescue workers frantically search for survivors in the rubble of dozens of collapsed buildings. The current death toll is at 164, with 1,000 people injured, but the U.S. Geological Survey warns there's a high chance the death toll could rise into the tens of thousands or even top 100,000.
0: The first earthquake registered 7.2 on the Richter scale and was followed less than a minute later by an even more powerful 7.5 magnitude earthquake. It's the most powerful earthquake to hit Venezuela in a century. This is Acting President Delcy Rodriguez speaking on state television earlier today.
4: Debo informar.
5: I want to inform that the state most affected by this incalculable seismic phenomenon is La Guaira State. There are dozens of collapsed buildings, and we are at this moment working very hard in rescue operations to save the lives that God permits us to save.
3: On Wednesday night, Caracas resident Avilio Gonzalez returned home to find his building completely destroyed.
6: Fortunately, my family, my wife, my granddaughter, and I were out of the apartment building. When we got back, we saw it was completely destroyed. Luckily, the neighbors managed to save their lives, too. What can I say? How many families are going to end up like this with destroyed buildings in Caracas?
0: Another Caracas resident, Maria Alejandra, was inside a building when the quakes hit.
7: Logré I was here when I managed to get dressed. He helped me, and all the walls were cracked. We managed to open the door however we could. There was a cloud of smoke that wouldn't let us see, and when we went downstairs, the scene was like a horror movie.
0: For more, we're joined by Alejandro Velasco, associate professor at New York University, where he's a historian of modern Latin America. Velasco is a former executive editor of NACLA Report on the Americas, author of Barrio Rising, Urban Popular Politics, and the Making of Modern Venezuela. He was born and raised in Venezuela, has been in touch with his friends and family there. Thanks so much for joining us as you drive here in the United States. What is the latest you've heard, Alejandro?
8: So much for having me and for keeping track of this story. The latest is, of course, that things are fast moving, and my friends and family there are just in a state of shock. Not only for the images that we're seeing, but just like the utter devastation on top of what has already been a really difficult 6 months in Venezuela and more. It's the source of concern. People are desperately trying to find loved ones. There's also, of course, so many Venezuelans are abroad who are trying to get in touch with their loved ones in Venezuela and are having a hard time doing so. It took me about 45 minutes to get a hold of my dad, who was about an hour and a half west of Caracas. Thankfully, he's safe. But what we're hearing now is that people are just completely in shock and are desperately trying to find out any news about their loved ones and relatives.
3: And Alejandro, how prepared is Venezuela in general for seismic activity, given its location? It is especially vulnerable.
8: That's correct. The last major earthquake to hit the capital region was in 1967. At the time, there was upwards of 300 fatalities and over 1,500 injured. Buildings collapsed. This is, as Amy mentioned, the strongest earthquakes have been recorded in over 100 years. And so in terms of preparation, yes, Venezuela, especially on that coastal range region, is not unprepared for seismic events. But of course, the infrastructure and the security apparatus, but also just in terms of the personnel, because of the economic and political crisis that we've had in Venezuela for so long, especially for something of the scale that we're seeing right now, it's no match for the devastation. And so it's been gratifying to hear from neighboring countries, even those that have had very significant ideological opposition to Venezuela, like the new government in Chile, saying that they are ready to deploy assistance, whether it be personnel or material to Venezuela. So that at least has been really quite gratifying to see.
3: And there have also been reports, Alejandro, of disruptions, understandably, disruptions to the internet. So is it possible that we don't really know the extent of the damage in areas outside Caracas?
8: That is absolutely the case. And it is also true that, again, amidst the economic crisis of Venezuela, it's been mostly Caracas that has kind of lived in a little bit of a bubble in terms of services, in terms of attention to infrastructure and whatnot. And it's the outer regions, the provinces, where there's far less attention paid. Some reports that we're getting out of further out states like Bolivar suggest that there's significant militarization and control of information. So it's certainly possible, not only that we don't know the extent of the damage, but even if we had perfect internet connection, even in that situation, I think the extent of the earthquake and the devastation is going to take us days, if not weeks, to really get a hold of.
0: And finally, Alejandro, since we have you on and you're a historian of modern Latin America, your response to it looks like in Colombia, the right-wing candidate, the La Espriella, has been announced the winner of the presidential election there to replace the leftist President Petro, and that Fujimori is poised to take control of Peru.
8: Yeah, I mean, we're seeing, I think, in Latin America, the pendulum swing, which began a few years back with Bukele and El Salvador, and then Milei in Argentina. Obviously the left had been in significant turmoil for some years, and that has affected economic development in several countries. And so in some ways what we're seeing is a kind of shift to a populist right. I think what's really significant about Colombia in particular, of course, is that the election was so tight, and we're getting reports now that, you know, the margin of victory really was held, as in the case of Peru, by Colombians living abroad. And so I think that's suggesting something about the shifting dynamics of electoral politics and power plays in Latin America, where it's not so much the domestic constituencies that are calling the significant shots, but it's the expatriate constituencies, which have very different interests and alignments that they are motivated by. And of course, in the case of Colombia, the closeness of the election also suggests that it's going to be even beyond the pendulum swing from the left to right. It's already going to be extremely difficult to govern in a situation where the incoming president has such a narrow mandate of victory.
0: Alejandro Velasco, we thank you so much for being with us at this breaking news in Venezuela. I hope that your family is okay, your father right near the epicenter of the quakes. Alejandro Velasco, associate professor at NYU, where he's a historian of modern Latin America, former executive editor of Nacla Report on the Americas, and author of Barrio Rising. Thanks so much for being there. Coming up next, the Prairie Land case. A federal judge has handed down prison sentences ranging from 30 to 100 years for a group of anti-ICE protesters. Stay with us.

0: Contra Todo, Against Everything, by the Puerto Rican singer and songwriter Ile, performing in our Democracy Now! Studio. This is Democracy Now!, democracynow.org. I'm Amy Goodman with Nermeen Sheikh.
1: We turn now to a case that's been widely seen as a test case of the Trump administration's crackdown on dissent. On Tuesday, a federal judge in Texas handed down unusually harsh sentences, ranging from 30 to 100 years, to a group of anti-ICE protesters convicted of terrorism charges in March. Federal prosecutors had accused the nine defendants of being members of a North Texas, quote, Antifa terror cell for attending a protest outside the Prairie Land ICE jail on July 4th of last year, during which fireworks were set off and a police officer was shot and wounded.
0: Among those sentenced was Daniel Sanchez Estrada, who wasn't even at the protest. He received a 30-year prison term for conspiracy to conceal documents after he moved a box containing anti-fascist magazines and pamphlets. Another protester, Autumn Hill, received a sentence of 50 years after being convicted of rioting, providing material support to terrorists, conspiracy to use and carry an explosive, and use and carry of an explosive device, which was fireworks. This is Hill's wife, Lydia Koza, speaking after the conviction in March.
2: Federal prosecutors in this case told a panel of Northern District of Texas residents with a straight face that lighting off fireworks on the 4th of July was terrorism, was a riot. I cannot think of anything more un-American than that. And I cannot think of anything more inhumane than the horrors that ICE is inflicting through its state terror on our communities.
1: Acting U.S. Attorney General Todd Blanche welcomed the unusually harsh sentences, writing that, quote, Antifa terrorists who attack law enforcement and federal facilities will face swift and uncompromising justice. Their violent extremism has no place in our country, and the Department of Justice will continue to aggressively investigate, disrupt, and prosecute those who threaten law enforcement officers or undermine the rule of law, end quote. Former U.S. Marine Corps reservist Benjamin Song, who was convicted of the shooting, received a 100-year sentence. In a statement, he said he only fired his rifle because he believed the officer was about to shoot another activist. Song said others had been punished just for knowing him, adding, quote, this is mass punishment, collective punishment. This is guilt by association. This is injustice, he wrote.
0: On Wednesday, Democracy Now! Reached out to federal public defender Jason Hawkins. He said, quote, we have no comment other than we look forward to appealing both the conviction and sentence. For more, we're joined now by two guests. Sufia Khalid is Deputy Director of the National Security Criminal Defense Center at the Muslim Legal Fund of America, joining us from Dallas, Texas. She represents one of the Prairie Land defendants, Marcela Rueda, at the sentencing on Tuesday and will be representing her on the appeal. Rueda received a 70-year sentence for her alleged role in a noise demonstration outside the Prairie Land ICE jail that the government charged as material support of Antifa terrorists and an obstruction charge for allegedly asking her husband to move boxes of zines, magazines, after her arrest. And from Baltimore, Maryland, we're joined by Matt Sledge, political reporter for The Intercept, who's been covering the Prairie Land case and just returned from the sentencing hearing. His latest piece, headlined, Prairie Land Defendant Sentenced to 30 Years in Prison for Moving a Box of Anti-Fascist Zines. Let's go first to Sufia Khalid. Explain what took place in this courtroom, what your client now faces, as well as the others.
3: Thank you for having me, Amy. So what happened on Tuesday, it's shocking to all of us, devastating to the families. 50 to 100-year sentences, those are essentially life sentences for all of the young people in this case, largely of whom were engaged in nonviolent protest at an ICE detention facility. How did we get here? So the government in this case sought a novel, first time that this has happened, use of a rarely used statute, the provision of material support to terrorists. And that has not been used in the purely domestic context for this kind of conduct. That statute also does not require any connection to a domestic terrorist organization or any kind of a domestic terrorist organization. When the government sought prosecution under this statute, they sought to seek a very dangerous precedent that now they allows them to target any American engaged in protests that results in even the most minor damage to property destruction. Any American can be targeted that way now. It does not require ties to Antifa or to any domestic terrorist organization. It just requires one of these underlying statutes. That's a dangerous precedent and what allowed them to stack these charges so high on Tuesday. On Tuesday, what happened is the federal sentencing, people were anticipating maximum sentences of 20 years, maybe 30 years. The way they reached this sentence is the judge used this very rarely used and the most extreme federal sentencing guideline called the terrorism enhancement to inflict maximum sentences on every count of conviction for these defendants and then abused his discretion to do something that is very rarely done in cases like this. He ordered each sentence to be served consecutively, not concurrently. So each sentence is served consecutively, resulting in sentences for 50 to 100 years in these cases. That terrorism enhancement that I mentioned only requires that the offense is calculated to influence or affect the conduct of government through intimidation or retaliation. That's a very, very broad, has a very broad application, and the government in past recent years has sought that in a lot of these prosecutions that people don't pay a lot of attention to. And so now it's very broadly applied. Seeking it in this case meant that the guidelines, you know, this sort of federal sentencing structure that's supposed to tailor a sentence to each defendant. My client, for example, a young mother to a 12-year-old daughter, an artist, a poet, never been in trouble with the law, never even missed a parking ticket. The sentences are supposed to account for all of these unique situations. The fact, you know, that she has no criminal history. But the terrorism enhancement undoes all of that. It recommends a maximum sentence on every charge for every defendant. That's how it operates, because it automatically designates them as a career offender. It's particularly abusive in this case, though, because it results in a significantly unwarranted sentencing disparity in the United States amongst defendants that have been convicted of similar conduct. Now, in these kinds of cases where the government is bringing this a novel charge under a rarely used statute and terrorism, you may only have a couple or a handful of cases that are relevant to kind of distinguish your client or show where the, you know, expected range should be. But in this case, we actually had 1,500-plus very recent federal prosecutions related to similar conduct that should have informed what these sentences should have looked at like. And that was of the January 6th defendants. The January 6th defendants were involved in rioting, carrying massive arsenals of weapons, lots of discussions ahead of time that didn't exist in this case about targeting law enforcement, wanting to kill members of Congress, them actually storming the Capitol. And it resulted in injury of 140 officers in that case. The government in that case could have sought prosecution under this same material support of terrorism statute. They didn't for those defendants. And they could have sought the terrorism enhancement in those cases because it applied. I told you that vague, calculated to influence or affect the conduct of government, could have applied it in all of those prosecutions. It's only sought them in a small handful. And where they sought the terrorism enhancement, the courts then rightly decided not to apply it in the vast majority of the small selection of cases where they sought it, because they said it was overkill, not representative, and would result in unwarranted sentencing disparity. The average sentence in the Capitol riots, which had far more serious conduct than the Prairie Line 9 defendants, was 26 months. So we have a massive unwarranted sentencing disparity here. What happened in the court in Fort Worth was unconstitutional and should concern everybody in this country in the direction that it is taking us.
1: Sophia, could you talk about this sentencing in the context of a presidential memo issued by Trump in September 2025, that is to say the National Security Presidential Memorandum 7, which is titled Countering Domestic Terrorism and Organized Political Violence?
3: Yes, that is how we got here. So in that memorandum, the president ordered the DOJ to change the definition of what is a domestic terrorist. When you hear domestic terrorism, when people see Antifa in these headlines, Antifa receives 50 to 100 years, their mind clicks off because you hear domestic terrorism and you assume it must be really serious. It must be violent. It must be planned mass violence. That's not what happened here. And in that memorandum, they changed the definition to domestic terrorism to include trespass, property damage, and civil disorder for people with specific political leanings, anti-fascist, anti-Christian, anti-traditional values. So now anyone engaged in basic protest with the wrong political beliefs can be labeled a domestic terrorist when they have no intention to violence, not engaged in any violence, not interested in any violence, not what we would typically think of a domestic terrorism. This can be minor trespass, civil disorder, even doxing, reporting somebody online what their identity is. That can all result in this domestic terrorism tab. And in that presidential memorandum, they ordered prosecutors to seek the highest charge and seek terrorism charges in these political prosecutions. And that's what happened here. What didn't happen in the January 6 cases, and that was political enough. The courts were right there not to seek the terrorism enhancement or terrorism charges, but it is happening here. And the problem is this precedent lasts. That statute, that this is now what the precedent is for what can be charged as domestic terrorism in the United States. The administration changes every 4 years. So this will be applied to both sides. So it concerns every American. If you're left, if you're right, if you're in the middle, this concerns everyone. A government that punishes its nonviolent critics 10 times more harshly, actually, in this case, 30 times more harshly than its violent insurrectionist supporters is not a democracy in any meaningful sense.
0: I want to bring Nat Sledge into the conversation, who's been writing some really interesting pieces for The Intercept. Matt, the acting U.S. Attorney General Todd Blanche, who's President Trump is trying to make permanent, welcomed the unusually harsh sentences, writing, quote, Antifa terrorists who attack law enforcement and federal facilities will face swift and uncompromising justice. Their violent extremism has no place in our country. The Department of Justice will continue to aggressively investigate, disrupt, and prosecute those who threaten law enforcement officers or undermine the rule of law. Your response to what has taken place?
4: Yeah, I mean, I think you can tell from that statement from the acting attorney general that a playbook has now been set and it's going to be pursued in places like Minnesota. A grand jury in Illinois was obviously more skeptical about similar charges, but I think the administration is going to keep pursuing really aggressive charges like this, and they have received a message from these judges now in Fort Worth that they can secure some really harsh sentences from pursuing this playbook.
1: And what do you expect, Matt, the precedent that this sets for people participating in protests elsewhere around the country on different issues?
4: Yeah, I mean, I think, you know, some protesters, it will make them think twice about, you know, even going out for nonviolent daytime demonstrations when, you know, conduct can be painted as criminal and, can be so aggressively prosecuted in places like Texas.
0: You note in your piece, Matt, that several defendants received sentences longer than many, of course, of the January 6th defendants. You talk about former U.S. Marine Corps reservist Benjamin Song, convicted of the shooting, receiving a 100-year sentence. He said he fired only because he thought an officer was about to shoot another activist. And he also talked about the collective punishment of all of these defendants, he said, anyone who had relationship with him. Talk more about who Song is, and also the fact that these people on a July 4th weekend had fireworks, as they're referred to now, explosives.
4: Yes, Song is former military and was painted by the prosecutors as kind of a ringleader in this, brought weapons to the demonstration. Many of the other folks there did not bring weapons. Some of them brought fireworks. And, you know, they say that their intention was just to shoot those fireworks off and show solidarity with folks inside the ICE detention facility. Several of them spoke at the sentencing on Tuesday and said they never intended to hurt anybody. One person described a festive atmosphere before the police came. Many of the people who showed up that night were gone by the time the shooting actually started. But this incident between the responding police and Song, which results in one of the police officers wounded, is really the spark for a very wide-reaching manhunt in the Dallas-Fort Worth area that rolled up a bunch of people associated with Song, and is just a huge chunk of the kind of left-wing activist cohort in the Dallas-Fort Worth area.
0: In this last minute we have, Matt Sledge, what struck you most? I mean, you're referring to all these cases that, of course, we've been covering in Chicago, a first grand jury going after anti-ICE protesters had voted not to indict, and now everything has come out and everything has been put aside, the charges, once the judge started to read the grand jury transcripts. You've got a case in Tacoma. What are you concluding at this point? What do you think is most important to follow?
4: I think we just have to watch for this playbook to be applied elsewhere. In North Texas, in the Fort Worth area, the federal government obviously found judges and jurors who were receptive to their arguments. So I think they may be looking elsewhere to find judges and juries who are similarly receptive.
0: We want to thank you so much for being with us. Matt Sledge, political reporter for The Intercept, will link to your articles at democracynow.org. And Sophia Khalid, deputy director of the National Security Criminal Defense Center at the Muslim Legal Fund of America, representing one of the Prairie Land defendants, Marcela Rueda. Coming up, we speak with acclaimed journalist, tech activist, sci-fi writer, Cory Doctorow, author of a new book, The Reverse Centaur's Guide to Life After AI, How to Think About Artificial Intelligence Before It's Too Late. Stay with us.

0: Living in Dystopia by Sarah Michelle Azell. This is Democracy Now!, democracynow.org. I'm Amy Goodman with Nermeen Sheikh.
1: Earlier this month, Elon Musk became the world's first trillionaire when his company SpaceX went public in the biggest IPO in Wall Street history. SpaceX's space flight, satellite internet, social media, and AI conglomerate. The value of SpaceX initially soared, but it's since fallen as part of a global sell-off in tech stocks. On Wednesday, Bloomberg reported that Musk had lost his status as a trillionaire, at least temporarily. This all comes as fears are growing of a possible AI bubble that could collapse, triggering an economic recession.
0: We're joined now by Cory Doctorow, acclaimed tech activist, journalist, science fiction author. Has worked for the Electronic Frontier Foundation for decades. His latest book, The Reverse Centaur's Guide to Life After AI, How to Think About Artificial Intelligence Before It's Too Late. His previous book titled, let's see, how should I say it, on a broadcast, Embleepification, but that's not really the title, Why Everything Suddenly Got Worse and What to Do About It. We want to thank you so much for being with us, Cory. And also, I want to congratulate you. You have talked publicly about your cancer diagnosis and also put it in the context of AI, what's good and problematic about it. But congrats on feeling better.
2: Thank you very much. Yes, 6 days since the radiologist told me that I am cancer-free. So let's hope the next time I go in for a scan, they reaffirm that.
0: And yet you have really shared with people your concerns about AI when it comes to radiology. Talk about how medicine is using it.
2: So, you know, in my other life, I'm a science fiction writer, and people sometimes think science fiction is about describing a gadget. And I think what science fiction is really about is exploring who the gadget does things for and who the gadget does things to. And that's where radiology comes in. We've heard some pretty credible stuff about how AI can be used to spot solid mass tumors that sometimes humans miss. And, you know, if there was a sales call right now at your local hospital where there was a pitchman for an AI company telling the hospital administrator, here's what we're going to do. Right now, you have 10 radiologists. They cost $3 million a year. They review 100 x-rays a day each. And I tell you what, I'm going to sell you a chatbot for $1 million a year, and it's going to sit in the shadows, and a couple of times a day, it's going to tap your radiologist on the shoulder and say, why don't you take another look at that one? I'd be very happy. That would seem like a real advance on medicine, but that's not how the pitch is going. Now, radiologists have a lot of market power, so I'm not saying that this is where they're going to end up, because right now they're in short supply, but what the AI companies want to sell you is fire 9/10 of your radiologists, save $2.7 million a year, split that between the hospital shareholders and Sam Altman, take that remaining radiologist and put them in charge of marking the AI's homework, put them in charge of clicking OK 100 times a minute for the radiology reports that are coming out of the chatbot, and then when it misses something and someone dies, blame that guy. Make him what Dan Davies calls the accountability sink for the AI. And you know, right now, the way that we're using this extremely interesting and impressive technology is to replace humans in jobs where we don't care if those jobs are done well. And it's pretty awful to be living through. I wrote this book because I got so sick of people demanding that I talk with them about AI because it's just not important enough that we should all be paying attention to it. Massive miscalculation because now I have to go everywhere and talk about AI.
1: But if you could comment, the example of radiologists, and radiologists, of course, also play a big role in the early detection or the detection of cancer when it's already there. Now, there are a number of leading cancer specialists that increasingly view AI as a vital transformative tool in oncology, principally for augmenting, but absolutely not replacing, sure, medical personnel. Scientists, radiologists, doctors, surgeons, etc.
2: Totally. I mean, look, I think we need to understand the material roots of the bubble to get at what's going on here. The industry has spent $1.4 trillion on AI so far. It's doubled in the last year. When I wrote the book a year ago, it was $700 billion. So it's another $700 billion in the last year. They're global revenues, right? All the money all the companies make per year. They claim it's $60 billion a year. It can't be more than 50, because 10 of that $60 billion is the money that Microsoft gives to OpenAI, and OpenAI gives back to Microsoft. That's not revenue. Speaking as someone who writes books about, you know, thrillers about accounting fraud, that's not even accounting fraud. It's just a really dumb trick. So they've got $50 billion a year. They're spending $1.4 trillion a year. what do they think they're going to do, right? How are they going to make up the money? It's not like they're going to make it up by adding more customers. AI has very bad unit economics, which is how economists describe what happens when a business sells another one of its widgets or adds another customer. You know, the early web lost money, but every web user made more money for the web companies. Every time they used the web got more profitable. Every generation of the web is more profitable. AI, every new AI customer loses more money for the AI businesses. Mm-hmm. Every new use of AI loses them more money. Every new generation loses it. So I think we look at the labor story here, and what we see is what they ultimately want to do is fire high-waged workers and replace them with substandard algorithms and then make us accept substandard products. And that's where they're going to realize the return on this gigantic investment.
0: So talk about your title, The Reverse Centaur's Guide to Life After AI. What's the reverse centaur?
2: Yeah, this is not the first time we've had automation and labor come into conflict. There's a rich literature studying the way automation and labor work together. One of the things we know is that when labor drives automation, it's usually in service to making the product better. And when capital drives automation, it's usually in service to making more of the product, increasing the throughput, because they bought an asset, right? And that asset's depreciating off their books. They want to maximize the use of it before it's used up. And so the person who is in charge of using the machine is exhorted to use it as quickly as possible, which is where we get centaurs and reverse centaurs. A centaur is a person assisted by a machine. So think of a human head on a horse's body. The horse is tireless. It can run faster than you. It's stronger than you. But you are directing it, right? So you ride a bicycle. You kind of look like a centaur, but you use a spell checker. You're a centaur, too. A reverse centaur is the reverse. It is when a human is conscripted to do the task the machine directs. So an Amazon bus delivery driver, an Amazon warehouse worker, and reverse centaur, it's a terrible thing to be because you're not just being used by the machine, you're being used up by it. It works faster than you. It can work longer than you. So it is working you to exhaustion at the limit of your capacity, which is why the most advanced automation we have in warehouses in America, in Amazon warehouses, results in 3 times the injuries relative to other warehouses. That's not a coincidence. There's a causal relationship. Because they're so automated, they also have more injuries because that automation is being driven by capital, not by labor.
1: And do you think, I mean, sorry, just to go back to the radiology example, because that's relevant to what you're saying, right? Mm-hmm. It's possible, as they say, AI can scan, you know, x-rays, mammograms, et cetera, like, I don't know, 100 or 1,000 times faster, anyway, multiples, I shouldn't say the exact number, I don't know. And then a radiologist is to review the findings of AI, because AI also has the capacity to spot very subtle, mm-hmm. not because it sees, but because it has patterns or sees trends. Wouldn't that be an effective use of a reverse centaur model?
2: If the worker is in charge of scanning, of deciding how the scanning is done, right? The skilled worker who cares about their patient's outcomes mm-hmm. is in charge of it. I am willing to stipulate, not being a radiologist, I'm willing to stipulate that radiologists know more than I do about how to mm-hmm. find tumors. And if they say this is how we think we should use it, not that no worker has ever made a mistake in how they automate their labor, but as a class, I think workers are the best equipped to tell us how they should be using tools. But and as I said, I've heard from radiologists say right now we have a lot of market power. And so when we adopt these tools, we get to dictate how it's being done. But the bubble, the investment, does not exist to put workers in the driver's seat, to augment workers. The reason they've spent $1.4 trillion on $50 billion revenue with terrible unit economics is they think that they can fire workers and corral the remainder into accepting substandard working conditions to produce substandard products.
1: So, I mean, just to go back by way of comparison, in the 2000s, mm-hmm. There was the massive dot-com bubble, mm-hmm. which people also feared, and indeed, as happened, it wiped out when the bubble burst. It wiped out the majority of internet companies. Mm-hmm. Nevertheless, these massive corporations now became these huge tech companies, from Google to Amazon and Apple. Do you see the possibility of a similar outcome here? In other words, a lot of the AI now, there are tens of thousands of platforms, mm-hmm. most of them will disappear, but there will be ones that are effective.
2: Well, I do think that when the bubble burst, we're going to have a lot of residue, right? We're going to have like data centers and GPUs at 10 cents on the dollar. We're going to have lots of technicians who know how to use them. We're going to have these open source models that the tech companies have released, but they thought they were just like demos. And it turns out that when you apply lots of research to them to optimize them and improve them, they can do really impressive things. But There are really important differences between the dot-com bubble and this one. We talked about the unit economics. Mm. We can also talk about the fact that if you look back on the business articles of the day, you know, 1999, 2000, it's full of people saying, how will CEOs cope with all these workers who are demanding the web in the workplace? Today, you go and read those same journals, those same business magazines, and they're full of articles saying, what are CEOs going to do to convince their workers to use AI? How many workers are they going to have to fire for not using AI enough before workers admit that they want it? So this is just clearly like a very different phenomenon to the one that we had back then. And, you know, as you say, what emerged from it were these giant tech companies. And I don't think it's a coincidence that 5 or 6 years later, we started to have these other bubbles, because what happened was those growing tech companies hit a limit to their growth because they acquired a saturation in their market, 90% market share in the case of Google and search. And when you stop growing, the market treats you like a less valuable company, not for ideological reasons, but because a growing company's income will go up next year. And so if you own a piece of it, it's worth more than a company that stopped growing. And so if you're running Google and you've hit a 90% market share, or Facebook or any of these other tech monopolies, you have to worry that the market is going to revalue your shares, and that that's going to wipe out the net worth of the individuals who run the company, because after all, they're being paid in shares. It's also going to wipe out your ability to hire people with shares, because they don't want stock in your company, you know, and so that you have to have stories about growth.
0: So I want to go to the subtitle, How to Think About Artificial Intelligence Before It's Too Late. You advise legislators on legislation. Mm-hmm. You have, for example, movements all over the country. Earlier this month, for example, voters in Monterey Park in California approved a ballot measure that permanently bans the construction of data centers, new ones, defeating a proposal to build a massive new artificial intelligence site near a residential neighborhood. Talk about the movements of resistance and what you think needs to be done right now.
2: Yeah, this is so heartening. It's such a change from, I think, the way that we tried to do politics, or, you know, the progressive movements tried to do politics for so long, which was to vote with our wallets, mistaking shopping for politics, right? What we see is actually when you mobilize movements, especially at the local level, you can really get stuff done. And, you know, I actually got to tip my hat to the right here, because Moms for Liberty proved to us that the dumbest people you know can make gigantic changes in the material conditions of people on the ground by taking control of these unregarded local offices and involving themselves in these sleepy local political questions like zoning. And so, you know, if those people can do it and make people's lives so terrible, imagine what we can do when we organize political movements instead of just standing in the grocery aisle endlessly dithering about which product is the one that will make the most political difference.
1: And if you could talk about, you mentioned in the book, the which is a seminal event, the Hollywood writers' strike, which you also participated in 2023. Why did you see that as so important and, in fact, exemplary?
2: Yeah, well, so these are the only people who have really beat back AI in the workplace. And importantly, they didn't do it by demanding more copyright. We've had more copyright added every couple of years for 40 years. The media industry is now more valuable than it's ever been, and the share of income going to us creative workers is lower than it's ever been. Because, you know, when you're bargaining with five studios and four labels and three media music companies and two companies that control all the audio, all the apps, and one company that controls the audiobooks and ebooks, it doesn't matter how many rights you have, you're going to bargain them away. It's like giving your bullied kid extra lunch money. You need to intervene organizationally. And what the writers had was not a different copyright. What they had was the right to sectorally bargain, to bargain with all of the employers in the sector all at once. And that's a thing that the Hollywood guilds have, because when we passed the Taft-Hartley Act in 1947, they were powerful enough they got carved out. So, you know, we creative workers, we're at this crossroads. We could demand more copyright, like side with our bosses, they're the ones demanding more copyright, or we could demand sectoral bargaining, a thing every worker in America would support us in. Do we want to support all the workers in America, or do we want to be on the same side as our bosses? I think, you know, even knowing very little about the technicalities of these issues, and I know lots about it, but even if you know very little, you should say, broadly, I'm on the side of all the other workers, and my boss probably doesn't want what's best for me.
0: In the last 20 seconds, what's most important to do about AI?
2: 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Get involved in local politics. Be part of a movement. Systemic problems have systemic solutions. You can't shop your way out of a monopoly any more than you can recycle your way out of a wildfire.
0: Cory Doctorow, tech journalist, science fiction author, activist, also ambassador for the Electronic Frontier Foundation for decades. His latest book, The Reverse Centaur's Guide to Life After AI, how to think about artificial intelligence before it's too late. Happy belated birthday to Karen Rannucci. We're hiring an education program manager. Check out democracynow.org. And finally, I'll be in Rhode Island this weekend in both Providence for the screening of Steal the Story, Please, about Democracy Now! On Friday and Saturday, then Saturday and Sunday in Newport. Check our website at democracynow.org. I'll be there with the film's directors, Tia Lesson and Carl Diehl. I'm Amy Goodman with Nermeen Sheikh for another edition of Democracy Now!

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1: In the community calendar, the Pratt Museum has guided garden tours of the museum botanical gardens. These are free, and they are Thursdays and Saturdays at 11 a.m. Join the Pratt Museum garden crew for guided tours of the botanical gardens, homestead garden, and forest trails. They offer an interpretive introduction to the broader ecology of the Kachemak Bay region. The Homestead Garden is an ever-evolving exhibit featuring many classic fruits and vegetables and a few specific local varieties that have been treasured by the local community for generations. They will explore some of the basics of plant propagation, discuss the benefits of perennial food crops, and talk about food preservation and storage. And once again, free guided tours of the Pratt Museum Botanical Gardens, 11 a.m. today and also on Saturday. And tonight at Homer Public Library, meet author Kendra Langford Shaw at the library as she shares her debut novel, The Pillager's Guide to Arctic Pianos. And as an added bonus, enjoy live piano accompaniment from local musician Johnny B. Books will be available for purchase during the event, with book signing to follow. And once again, that is this evening, 6 p.m. at the Homer Public Library. Homer Counts on the Arts has community jam sessions in the HCOA Gallery, Thursdays at 6:30 p.m. Facilitated by Kathy Stingley, community jam sessions are open to all instruments and abilities. Learn more at homerart.org. And Bunnell Street Arts Center exhibit for the month of June. Artists Deborah Lowney, Caitlin Hiller, and Leslie M. Robertson exhibit at Bunnell Street Arts Center for the month of June. And Bunnell Street Arts Center is open from 11 a.m. to 5 p.m. And you can get more information at bunnellarts.org. And if you want to get a full listing of events happening around town, go to kbbi.org, click on Community Calendar. And if you have an upcoming event and you're part of a nonprofit, go to kbbi.org, click on Community Calendar, and click on Submit an Event.
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3: It's Morning Edition from NPR News. I'm Michelle Martin.
4: And I'm A. Martinez. An unexpected problem is surfacing in Russia, one of the world's largest oil-producing countries. It seems drivers can't fill up their tanks, and they're letting the world know on social media.
5: There's no gas anywhere.
6: They're only selling with vouchers.
4: Growing parts of the country now face gas shortages, a result of months of Ukrainian drone strikes on energy infrastructure. Joining us to talk about this and the intensified Ukrainian attacks on Russia is NPR's Charles Maines on the line from Moscow. Charles, so let's start with the gas shortage. How bad is it?
7: Well, it's pretty bad. Local governors have been implemented some form of gas rationing in at least a quarter of the country because of drone attacks on refineries, transportation hubs, storage tanks, you name it. That's impacted some of Russia's main oil-producing regions to the point that the Kremlin yesterday asked neighboring Kazakhstan if it would sell gas to Russia. Now, across the country, drivers have been complaining about empty gas stations or long waits to get to the pump. But most acutely, this is being felt in annexed Crimea. This is the peninsula, of course, that Russia seized from Ukraine in 2014, and really what was a precursor to the wider invasion that came in 2022.
4: Okay, Crimea, what's happening there in Crimea?
7: Well, what started off as rationing in Crimea has become a full stop on gas sales. And that's due not only to strikes on energy sites, but also attacks on trucks, railway lines, bridges, ferries, anything that could ship oil or military supplies in. Occupied Crimea is, after all, a staging ground for the Russian forces launching attacks into the rest of Ukraine. Now, all of this has clearly unnerved the public. Crimea is the crown jewel of Russia's recent land grabs in Ukraine, and at least in the Kremlin's eyes, it's settled business. Yet Russia can protect it even during this peak tourism season. So due to constant drone strikes, several people have died. The hotels and beaches are empty. Today, the electricity went out. Kids' camps are all canceled. So the war is really keenly being felt, with which Ukrainian President Volodymyr Zelensky says is the point. Here's Zelensky speaking last night.
8: Наша операція, зокрема щодо Криму.
7: So here Zelensky says these attacks, including on Crimea, are carefully calculated and suggests that with more support promised by the West, they might even expand so that, in Zelensky's words, Russia is forced to choose peace.
4: The thing is, though, Charles, these Ukrainian attacks are not exactly new. So what's changed?
7: Yeah, I mean, you know, in some cases like Crimea, it's the intensity, but it's also the range. Ukraine is striking Moscow. It's striking deep into the Ural Mountains in Siberia as well. So Ukraine has clearly made huge strides in its domestic drone program, and it's now deploying them in an attempt to force Russian President Vladimir Putin to the negotiating table.
4: How likely is that, though? I mean, have we heard from Putin on any of this at all?
7: Yeah, you know, Putin was conspicuously silent after dozens of drones struck Moscow last week, including an oil refinery here. He finally addressed the attacks during, it should be said, a choreographed exchange with graduates from a Russian military academy at the Kremlin on Tuesday. Let's listen. So here Putin says these strikes were an attempt to undermine Russian society and make people question the war. The catch is that many Russians already do. 5 years on and hundreds of thousands of dead or injured later, you know, independent polls here show a majority of Russians now want the conflict to end. But Putin has his answer too. You know, he maintains that he wants peace. He just insists even now, still, it be on Russia's terms.
4: NPR's Charles Maines, thank you very much.
7: Thanks, A.
4: It's Morning Edition from NPR News. I'm A. Martinez.
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1: Hi, I'm Riley Woodford for the Alaska Department of Fish and Game.
0: On a calm summer evening, the southeast Alaska rainforest is warm and lush. Beneath the canopy of towering coastal spruce and hemlock trees, a narrow trail winds through the green expanse of ankle-high ground cover, carpeting the forest floor. We come across an odd sight in a clearing. A patch of forest is trampled flat, the vegetation squashed and broken, with leaves and stems ground into the spruce needles. I see lots of tracks, cloven hooves of deer, and the round pads of bear paws. But this is not a kill site or a battle scene. A limbless hemlock 4 inches in diameter stands in the center, like a pole, and the bark is dark with oily stains and scratches. There are clumps and strands of black hair and fur snagged in the bark, and the deep scratches ooze pitch. This is a bear rub tree, a neighborhood signpost where bears leave their scent, rubbing their sides and backs, and standing tall to rub their backs and shoulders. Bears check these sites, and oddly, these rub tree sites attract other animals, like marten, deer, and porcupines, who also check out the scent messages left by their forest neighbors. Sounds wild. I'm Riley Woodford.

0: What's behind the recent strength of the U.S. dollar?
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0: From Marketplace in Washington, I'm Kimberly Adams. The U.S. dollar hit a more than one-year high this week on the U.S. dollar index, which measures the greenback against a basket of foreign currencies. The dollar's up about 5% since dipping to a recent low in late January before the Iran war started. Marketplace's Mitchell Hartman has more.
2: The dollar's recent rise is mainly driven by differential economic growth and interest rate expectations between the U.S. and other big economies. U.S. economic growth has been strong recently, and consumers continue to spend it up. Jonas Golterman at Capital Economics says the Federal Reserve is responding as expected.
3: They've stopped talking about cutting interest rates, and they've started talking about hiking interest rates.
2: Meanwhile, Europe, the U.K., and other developed economies are hurting more from the spike in energy prices and can't afford to hike interest rates without squelching growth.
3: And so that differential moves in favor of the U.S., and the dollar strengthens.
2: And here's what the recent dollar strengthening is not, says Joseph Gagnon at the Peterson Institute for International Economics, investors fleeing to safety in troubled times.
4: This is not a safe haven fight. The April 2025 Liberation Day tariffs, coupled with all the anti-foreigner rhetoric, has really dented the safe haven attractiveness of the dollar.
2: Gagnon says what's going on here is just the heightened lure of U.S. interest rates and dollar-valued assets, plus the underlying pull of our big, relatively strong economy.
4: Investors just love U.S. financial assets.
2: Which keeps the dollar strong. I'm Mitchell Hartman for Marketplace.
0: We're coming up on a July 1st start to changes in federal student loan programs. But last night, a judge issued a temporary injunction that blocks one of those changes, a cap on the amount students aiming to be physician's assistants can take out. Opponents of the change argued the cap was too low and would harm the worker pipeline for these jobs and sued the government over it. Todd Pickard is the president of the American Academy of Physician Associates, one of the groups suing.
5: Well, the good news is that it gets PA trainees very close to what they need, because the median cost of PA training is around $100,000, which matches the new loan limits. When you're in PA school, you can't work. You're training 60 to 80 hours a week. So, yes, I agree that it's not the same program that we had, but it's the best option for the program that we have.
0: Let's do the numbers. The Dow Jones Industrial Average is up 766 points. That's 1.5%. The S&P 500 is up 0.6%. That's 47 points. And the NASDAQ is basically flat, down less than 1 point. The Supreme Court ruled this morning states can't hold the chemical company Monsanto liable for not warning people about alleged cancer risks from its Roundup weed killer, potentially blocking thousands of lawsuits. Monsanto's parent company, Bayer, stock jumped on the news. It's now up more than 16%. Also this morning, we got the monthly PCE report. Core inflation rose 3.4% in May.
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0: According to the ACLU, state lawmakers have introduced more than 500 bills targeting LGBTQ people in the 2026 legislative session. And those policies have economic consequences. Todd Sears is the CEO of the business advocacy group Out Leadership and joins me to discuss their latest state LGBTQ plus business climate index. Todd, good morning.
6: Good morning, Kimberly. Thanks for having me.
0: What really determines where a state ranks in your list?
6: How either affirming or negative the governor is. State legislators, we actually added the attorneys general this year. but also do state residents have the opportunity to have access to healthcare, specifically trans healthcare, trans medical benefits? Can they change their driver's license to match their gender identity? Can trans youth participate in sports? So if you have an employee, for example, that has a trans or non-binary child, in 29 states, they are losing access to both healthcare and the ability to participate in sports in their schools.
0: What about some of the states that moved down in the ranking? From a business perspective, what's at stake for those states?
6: Well, let's just talk about talent, for example. If you think about replacing an employee, what does that actually cost? If you think about tourism, we've seen a decline in tourism across the United States in the last 24 months, and specifically in anti-LGBTQ states. It all comes down to risk and risk calculus. And states are now having to navigate laws for their employees and the families of their employees that they never had before. And if you look at the broader spectrum of so many of these laws, when they do actually go before the federal judges, they have been struck down. They have been given injunctions. But the fact that they have been introduced creates a culture in these states that's unwelcoming, not just to LGBTQ people, but the next generation. Over 25% of Gen Z Americans identify as LGBTQ+. And they're paying attention.
0: There are now state and federal policies in place that can really penalize companies for diversity, equity, inclusion policies that could be more inclusive to LGBTQ plus folks. How are you talking to companies about navigating this space?
6: When it comes down to the legalities, diversity and inclusion is actually not illegal. And the smart companies actually do understand that. Now, language and making sure that everything is inclusive as possible is incredibly important. And so messaging has been one of the major things the companies have had to navigate. But I always remind them that they didn't enter this conversation 20 years ago because they were just nice people. They entered this conversation because they knew that inclusion drove business results. And that's why they've done this for so long. So the smart companies out there are continuing to navigate and invest in inclusive environments, because they know that it delivers business opportunity and talent.
0: Todd Sears is the CEO and founder of Out Leadership. Thank you, Todd.
6: Thank you so much for having me. Happy Pride.
0: And in Washington, I'm Kimberly Adams with the Marketplace Morning Report. 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
7: 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It is a minute before 7 a.m. Looking at the coastal waters forecast from the National Weather Service in Anchorage as of 3:41 this morning, and it's Thursday, June 25th, starting with a synopsis for the North Gulf Coast, Kodiak Island waters, and Cook Inlet. A 1,004 millibar low forms 40 nautical miles southeast of Seward tomorrow morning and moves to 120 nautical miles south of Cordova at 1,008 millibars by tomorrow afternoon before dissipating Saturday morning. For Ketchikan Bay today, variable wind less than 10 knots in the afternoon. Variable wind less than 10 knots, becoming west 10 knots in the afternoon, seas 2 feet. Tonight, southwest wind 10 knots, seas 2 feet. Friday, southwest wind 10 knots, increasing to 15 knots in the afternoon, seas 2 feet. For Cook Inlet, north of Calgon Island, today, southwest wind 10 knots, seas 3 feet. Tonight, southwest wind 15 knots, diminishing to 10 knots after midnight, seas 3 feet. Friday, variable wind less than 10 knots, becoming southwest 15 knots in the afternoon, seas 3 feet. Cook Inlet, Calgon Island to Point Beattie. Today, southwest wind 10 knots, seas 2 feet. Tonight, south wind 15 knots, becoming southwest 10 knots after midnight, seas 3 feet. Friday, southwest wind 10 knots, becoming south 15 knots in the afternoon, seas 2 feet, building to 4 feet in the afternoon. Shelikoff Strait, small craft advisory tonight and Friday. Today, southwest wind 20 knots, seas 3 feet, building to 5 feet in the afternoon. Tonight, southwest wind 25 knots, seas 5 feet. Friday, southwest wind 25 knots, seas 6 feet. Barren Islands East, small craft advisory through Friday. Today, west wind 25 knots, seas 4 feet. Tonight, west wind 30 knots, seas 6 feet. Friday, west wind 25 knots, seas 6 feet. West of Barren Islands, including Kamishak Bay, small craft advisory tonight and Friday. Today, west wind 15 knots, seas 4 feet. Tonight, west wind 25 knots, seas 5 feet. Friday, west wind 25 knots, seas 7 feet. For Resurrection Bay today, north wind 10 knots, becoming south 15 knots in the afternoon, seas 3 feet. Tonight, south wind 15 knots, becoming north 10 knots. After midnight, seas 3 feet. Friday, variable wind 10 knots, becoming south 15 knots in the afternoon, seas 3 feet. Cape clear to Gore Point, out 15 nautical miles, small craft advisory tonight. Today, west wind 20 knots, seas 5 feet. Tonight, west wind 25 knots, seas 6 feet. Friday, northwest wind 20 knots in the morning, becoming variable 10 knots, seas 6 feet. Looking at our tides today for Seladovia District, high tide will be at 12:54 p.m., and it's a 13.2 foot. Low tide will be at 6:11, 6.1 feet. In Seward, the Seward District tide, the high tide is at 11:53, 6.8 foot. Low tide, 4:44 p.m., 3.9 foot. The sun

sunny with a high near 60, northwest wind 15 to 20 miles per hour, gusts up to 30. In Soldovia, sunny with a high near 62, calm wind becoming west around 5 miles per hour in the afternoon. Anchor Point, sunny with a high near 54, southwest wind around 5 miles per hour. In Anchorage today, mostly sunny with a high near 64, south wind around 5 miles per hour becoming west in the afternoon. It's coming up on 7:04. 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

0: You're listening to Statewide News from Alaska Public Media. I'm Ava White. Governor Mike Dunleavy trimmed nearly $90 million from the state budget with line item vetoes before signing a series of appropriation bills Wednesday afternoon. Despite the vetoes, the budget bills leave in place many of legislators' top priorities. That includes nearly $150 million in funding for badly needed school maintenance and construction, enabled by higher-than-expected oil prices in the wake of the war with Iran. In fact, Dunleavy commended lawmakers' work in a news release, calling the school funding a targeted and responsible use of the war-driven windfall. Senator Bert Stedman, a Sitka Republican and an architect of the state's capital budget, says he had many one-on-one conversations with Dunleavy to underscore the importance of the school maintenance funding.
1: I appreciate the governor's recognition of the deferred maintenance needs across the state and trying to address it, because if they just get worse, they don't get better as the clock ticks.
0: The vetoes include $20 million in revenue sharing with local governments through the state's community assistance program, $6.4 million intended to help recruit childcare workers, and $11 million to increase Medicaid reimbursement rates for caretakers, in line with the Department of Health-funded study last year. Dunleavy said the vetoes aim to promote long-term fiscal sustainability, though they amount to a small fraction of the state's budget. Most legislators are set to return to Juneau on July 1st for a floor session as a special legislative session continues on gas pipeline legislation. Representative Andy Josephson, an Anchorage Democrat who led the House's consideration of the state's operating budget, says lawmakers may not have a chance to override Dunleavy's vetoes. Even if they could muster up the three-quarter supermajority needed, Josephson says the timing of Dunleavy's vetoes means the constitutional clock on override votes might run out before legislators get back to the Capitol. The pregnant dead fin whale found attached to the bow of a cruise ship that arrived in Seward on Friday likely died from a vessel strike. That's after a preliminary necropsy on the whale found blunt force trauma to the jaw, spine, and ribs, consistent with vessel strikes, according to a statement from NOAA Fisheries. Biologists completed the examination over the weekend and announced their findings Tuesday afternoon. The official cause of death is pending further testing. The cruise ship involved in the incident, Ovation of the Seas, is operated by Royal Caribbean Group. In an emailed statement Wednesday, a company spokesperson wrote the cruise line is cooperating fully with NOAA and will partner with them following their final investigative findings. Fin whales are listed as endangered under the Endangered Species Act. This is Alaska Public Media.
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5: It's Morning Edition from NPR News. I'm Amy Martinez in Los Angeles, California.
6: And I'm Michelle Martin in Washington, D.C. Good morning. The Supreme Court gave the Trump administration the green light to begin mass deportations of people who have been living and working legally in the United States for years, in some cases even decades. By a 6-3 vote, the court's conservative majority ruled that the president has virtually unrestrained power to end the Temporary Protected Status Program, known as TPS. Here to guide us through this are NPR legal affairs

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3: Live from NPR News in Washington, I'm Louise Schiavone. The Supreme Court gave the Trump administration the green light to begin mass deportations of people who've been living and working legally in the United States for years. The court's conservative majority ruled that the president has virtually unrestrained power to end the temporary protected status program known as TPS. 17 countries have the designation. The vote was 6-3. By the same vote, the justices ruled that the government has the power to stop asylum seekers from physically entering the United States. The ruling stands in the way of those seeking U.S. protection from applying for asylum. Venezuela is responding to the effects of two powerful earthquakes. At least 164 people have died. The international airport was severely damaged and buildings collapsed. Reporter John Otis describes the scene from neighboring Colombia.
4: Their epicenter was west of Caracas, but that's a very densely populated area with some big industrial cities like Valencia and Barquisimeto. From photos and videos, the damage looks quite extensive. You can see huge clouds of dust rising into the sky over collapsed buildings and rescue workers pulling survivors out of the rubble on stretchers. People were ducking for cover under tables at restaurants and dashing out of their homes into the streets.
3: Reporter John Otis, the government has declared a state of emergency. The Dow up 477. This is NPR. The Commerce Department is reporting the U.S. economy expanded at an unexpected 2.1% annual pace in the first quarter of this year. Business investment surged amid a boom in the artificial intelligence sector. Flu vaccinations are again mandatory for service members after an influenza outbreak at Joint Base San Antonio Lackland. Texas Public Radio's David Martin Davies has more.
5: The number of flu cases reached 275 on Wednesday, according to San Antonio Congressman Joaquin Castro. The Defense Department says at least two people have been hospitalized. The death of one recruit is under investigation. It's not clear if it's connected to the outbreak. The outbreak comes 2 months after Defense Secretary Pete Hegseth called the mandatory flu shot absurd and made it optional for troops. In a statement, the Pentagon says the mandatory flu vaccine is back after granting exceptions to Hegseth's voluntary policy for the Army, Navy, Air Force, and the National Security Agency. For NPR News, I'm David Martin Davies in San Antonio.
3: A federal bribery probe into a migrant shelter contract in New York City has led to the arrest of a former aide to then-New York Mayor Eric Adams. Frank Carone has pleaded not guilty. Three others were also arrested. Eric Adams had previously faced charges, including bribery, but they were dropped. I'm Louise Schiavone, NPR News.
6: It's 7:33 today in Homer, sunny with a high near 64. Calm wind becoming west around 5 miles per hour in the afternoon. Tonight, mostly clear with a low around 47. West wind around 5 miles per hour, becoming calm in the evening. Friday, sunny in Homer with a high near 68. Calm wind becoming south around 5 miles per hour in the afternoon. Seward today, mostly sunny with a high near 60. Northwest wind 15 to 20 miles per hour, gusts up to 30. Tonight, mostly clear with a low around 46. Northwest wind around 15 miles per hour, gusts up to 25. Tomorrow in Seward, scattered showers after 1 p.m., partly sunny with a high near 62. Northwest wind 10 to 15 miles per hour, becoming light and variable in the afternoon, gusts up to 20. 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
7: This is Morning Edition from NPR News. I'm E. Martinez in Los Angeles, California.
8: And I'm Michelle Martin in Washington, D.C. Good morning. Fertilizer prices are finally falling now that the Strait of Hormuz is reopening. That should be a relief to American farmers. But as NPR's Kirk Sigler reports, it's likely to be months before supply chains ease and farmers get any real break.
9: For Ryan Poe, the headlines about fertilizer going down thanks to a tentative peace deal with Iran should come with a qualifier. He's a fifth-generation wheat farmer near the tiny town of Hartline, Washington.
10: Maybe a global supplier of fertilizer sees that kind of instant price change, but like for me on the farm, there's been no change in fertilizer price.
9: Poe already bought most of his for the year, and as we're talking, he's putting it on fields he needs to keep weeds off of before he plants this fall. He figures he spent 23% more on fertilizer than last year before the war.
10: It's like the sticker shock of like, okay, yeah, this is definitely higher than last year.
9: Farmers are equally eager for relief from high diesel prices, but a recent USDA report predicts energy and fertilizer prices won't go down substantially until 2027. Before the turmoil in the Middle East, Poe was already dealing with low wheat prices, the effects of inflation, and President Trump's second trade war in 10 years. It's a pile-on.
10: It's just definitely not a fun time to be in ag.
9: Where and what you farm can make a difference. Many farmers in the Midwest locked in their fertilizer before the closure of the Strait of Hormuz. They get a lot of it from Canada anyway.
11: In South Dakota here, all in all, things are looking better than, say, 6 months ago.
9: Grain farmers like Kevin Deinert in Mount Vernon, South Dakota, are now in speculation mode when it comes to buying fertilizer for next year. Do they just buy now while the price is starting to fall? But what if the Iran deal doesn't hold or there's some other crisis next week?
11: Say within the last 10 to 15 years, I don't think we have seen things fluctuate as rapidly as we see now.
9: Deinert says to cope, he's being aggressive with buying as well as marketing and getting used to making quick decisions. Next door in Iowa, soybean farmer Dave Walton decided to buy less fertilizer this year, and so he's using less, trying to stretch it out through the end of the year.
12: Every time I pull a tractor into a field, it just costs more because everything has gone up. The squeeze on our margin is real.
9: Walton thinks he can hang on, in part due to recent federal relief aid, but the same may not be said for many of his neighbors. That could have devastating effects on the rural economy. Kirk Sigler, NPR News, Boise.
7: When Iran plays a World Cup game against Egypt tomorrow, there will be more than just the drama on the field. Iran's head coach says his squad is the most oppressed team at the tournament this year due to U.S.-imposed visa and travel restrictions. But those hassles pale in comparison to the pressures Iran's government places on its own athletes. Here's NPR's Arzu Rezvani.
13: Iran's road to the World Cup has been tough. Welcome to this PBS News special report. Today, the U.S. and Israel launched an unprecedented joint attack on Iran.
14: When the U.S. and Israel launched their war in February, it derailed trainings and practice tournaments in Iran. The team's tune-up games before the World Cup were all on the road, like this one against Nigeria, broadcast on Football Live.
15: So that's got things on the way.
14: And even as the World Cup approached, the U.S. issued visas for Iran's team just before the tournament kicked off and denied visas for several support staff. After U.S. authorities barred the team from entering the states more than a day before opening matches, Iran's squad moved its training base from Arizona to Mexico.
16: So when you add all of that, it makes it very challenging for the players to prepare themselves for the World Cup games.
14: That's Afshin Ghotbi. He was the head coach of Iran's national soccer team from 2009 to 2011. Ghotbi says the U.S. imposed travel hassles are robbing Iran's squad of precious time to acclimate.
16: Just the fact that you can't be in the country that you're playing, in my opinion, can create a psychological stress and create a little bit of the logistical stress having to travel longer distances, and I think that is a disadvantage.
14: It's unfair treatment, says Rotby, that Iran's players are kind of used to, even during the offseason.
16: Visas and even the military service for some of the young players has in the past been a little bit of a roadblock for Iranian players to have a chance to play in the top leagues around the world.
14: Beyond this World Cup and this team, Iran is one of the toughest places to play sports. In the 1990s, the late Supreme Leader Ali Khamenei declared that athletes had a duty to bring pride and glory to the nation. From that moment on, the state started following and controlling its athletes, policing what they say and surveilling what they do. Again, former Iranian coach Rotby.
16: Are they being monitored? Yes. When the Iranian national team travels, there's security around them. How much is just making sure nothing bad happens, and how much of it's for stopping people seeking political asylum? I'll leave it to people's imagination.
14: 28-year-old Hadi Tiranvalipour doesn't have to imagine it. He lived it.
17: When I was in Iranian national team and we decided to go for the Asian championship, you cannot imagine, they prepared 2-3 people to just only control the athlete to don't go anyway.
14: For nearly a decade, Hadi was a member of Iran's national taekwondo team. But a few years ago, during nationwide protests, he spoke out on state-run television in favor of expanding women's rights.
17: After the program, they told me, this is out of your business. You don't have right to speak about this. And if you want to speak, you should pay the price.
14: The celebrated taekwondo champion lost it all: his team, his job, his livelihood. Hadi is now a refugee in Italy, where he still practices taekwondo and is still monitored by Iranian authorities.
17: Now, while I'm talking with you, maybe it's kind of a little bit dangerous for my family. You know, I spoke with the one media, and after that, they started to warning about my family. Hadi doesn't have right to speak. Please speak with Hadi to don't talk about this issue. But I cannot, you know. Now it's my responsibility for my people.
14: It's been hard for Hadi to watch this World Cup. He's noticed a couple of players missing from the team after they criticized the government. One is in prison. Sean Sadri, who studies Iran's sports, politics, and media at the University of Alabama, says Iran's athletes are ultimately stuck.
18: Outside Iran, they're criticized for representing the government and representing the state emblem. But inside Iran, any defiance puts their careers, their freedoms, and their families at risk.
14: Indeed, at many of the World Cup media briefings, Iran's players have said very little about the political situation, saying they're just here to play soccer. Anything more could cost them everything. Arzu Rezvani, NPR News, Los Angeles.
7: All right, there's a full slate of World Cup games today. The best one that I'm eyeballing is Japan taking on Sweden. That's at Arlington, Texas. And then a couple of other games, Germany taking on Ecuador and the United States taking on Turkey. United States and Germany each trying to finish group play unbeaten. So lots of great World Cup action coming up this Thursday. This is NPR News.
19: This is Bird Note. Tree swallows glisten in the June sunlight. As they swoop and glide, their arcs interlacing in the air. Agile, elegant, masters of flight, the swallows gather near their nest boxes, clustered on posts at the edge of a marsh. A white feather flutters down among them. One swallow snatches the feather in its bill and flies upward as another swallow gives chase. After a moment, the lead bird lets loose the feather, which drifts lazily, until the second bird swoops in to catch it in midair. The aerial ballet of swallows and feather swirls on for minutes as other swallows join in the feather chase. Are the swallows just playing, or are they competing for these feathers? Loose feathers are an important resource for tree swallows. They line their nests thickly with them, a feather bed for nestlings. Continuing research suggests that as tree swallows build their nests, it is the females who collect the feathers. Their aerial dance may well be a competition for nest lining material. And the males in the feather chase? Maybe they're just playing along. For Bird Note, I'm Mary McCann. BirdNote gives you the sounds of birds every day, and you get the sights as well when you follow us on Instagram at BirdNote Radio.
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1: From Alaska Public Media in Anchorage, I'm Ava White, and this is the Alaska Economic Report. In the last week, the price of Alaska North Slope crude dropped from $89.69 per barrel to $86.99 per barrel. The price of West Texas Intermediate also dropped from $76.05 per barrel to $73.21 per barrel. If you're looking for a meal in the middle of the night in Anchorage, good luck. The city used to have several 24-hour businesses, but most have shifted hours in recent years. As an early morning worker myself, I set out on a quest to find out why they went away.
2: I'll do an all-sugar-free 24-ounce surprise Lotus. I don't like peach mango.
1: It's just past 4 a.m., and I'm in line with over half a dozen other cars, about to order caffeine at one of the few establishments still operating around the clock, Boom Coffee. As the morning host at Alaska Public Media, my days start as the sun is rising in the summer. It didn't take me long to realize that besides fast food and gas stations, there are few options for night shift and early morning workers like myself in the state's largest city. But Boom on the corner of Arctic Boulevard and International Airport Road is an exception. It's operated 24/7 since it opened a decade ago, and it's what the business is known for, says owner Lauren Hines.
3: A lot of people, especially Alaska, don't just work a 9-to-5. There's so many people after 5 p.m., airport people, snow removal, all kinds of truckers and a different broad communities.
1: She says overnight business is good, and it's ramped up over the last decade. To respond, the Blue Double-Decker Coffee Hut has increased staffing, and surprisingly, Hines says traffic at Boom is about equal between summer and winter. In recent years, Hines says it's become harder to stay open around the clock as the cost of goods and labor has gone up. She's raised prices on some items to keep up. Those same challenges, along with impacts of COVID-19, have pushed many restaurants that previously operated 24 hours to scale back. But Hines says she's committed to the overnight crowd.
3: Anchorage is really big on supporting small businesses. You know, that allows us to stay open 24 hours.
1: The number of late-night restaurants is declining nationwide. Along with worker shortages and rising costs, another factor is likely at play locally, Anchorage's aging population. John Bittner, president and CEO of the Anchorage Economic Development Corporation, says that potentially shrinks the customer base.
4: We're losing folks in the younger demographics across the board. And the younger folks, I think, are the ones that are up at 4 in the morning looking for pancakes or whatever, predominantly. And I think that's going to hit people's bottom line.
1: Bittner, a lifelong Anchorage resident himself, says additional late-night restaurants would make the city a more enjoyable place to live. He says many of the classic 24-hour operations were community spaces for kids and young adults when he was growing up. A late-night staple known for greasy spoon grub, Leroy's Family Restaurant in Midtown, used to operate around the clock but is now open 8 a.m. to 11 p.m., Even Denny's and Village Inn, national chains known for never closing, now shut their doors at midnight and 9 p.m. respectively. Leroy's declined an interview request for this story. The restaurant still boasts a large banner advertising round-the-clock service. Brett Raywall is a graphic design professor at the University of Alaska Anchorage. He calls himself a vampire, frequently working overnight on creative projects. Raywall says Leroy's used to be the spot after a night of dancing.
5: You walk in and you're trying to find a spot and there's like a bunch of punk kids and then some like late night workers in their coveralls, these old dudes at the breakfast bar. And it was just like this weird cross section of Anchorage. And I loved that vibe.
1: Anchorage has several eateries open late into the night. Some fast food restaurants are open for drive-through only, but Ray Ralt says there seems to be a hole for foodies between final call and 7 a.m. Around the corner from Leroy's, off Fireweed Lane, Last Call Grill and Delivery opened in 2021 to feed the city's late-night crowd from 7 p.m. to 4:30 a.m., but has since closed. Another late-night staple, Golden Donuts, was unable to accommodate an interview, but says they've been operating sporadically overnight as they struggle to find staff. Ray Walt says he'd like to see more late-night options.
5: I miss the 24-hour diner. There's not as much out there, but you have to kind of look for it. It's tough sledding.
1: And I agree, but for now, I'll have to stick with my drive-thrus. In Anchorage, I'm Ava White, and this is the Alaska Economic Report.

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2: It's Thursday, June 25th, 2026. I'm Simon Lopez with KBBI's Morning News. First up, state firefighters say a roughly 90-acre wildfire that broke out in Sterling last week is fully contained. The Alaska Division of Forestry and Fire Protection reported Tuesday intensive mop-up operations on the so-called Grandview Fire have concluded and there is no further threat of spread. The state says a fuel break constructed in 2020 was crucial to keeping the blaze from reaching a nearby power line corridor, an area where hazardous vegetation had been cleared, slowed the spread, and provided space for firefighters to operate from. To ensure the fire is contained, crews searched a 200-foot area beyond the fire's perimeter for remaining heat. The state says they felt for remaining heat under the surface and cut apart fuel sources like logs and root systems. The Grandview Fire was first reported last Wednesday evening near the intersection of Swanson River Road and Jacobson Avenue in Sterling. That evening, the blaze grew from an initial size of around 8 acres to almost 90 acres. The state later determined the fire was caused by an escaped campfire. Central Emergency Services assisted state crews in putting the fire out. Additional firefighters and equipment were brought in from Fairbanks and Palmer. The state initially said the fire threatened nearby utility lines. However, firefighters bounded the blaze before that happened. At the request of emergency services, Homer Electric Association cut power for around 3,400 customers so crews could drop water in the area. The cooperative said it had restored power to all customers around an hour and a half later. The state did not issue any evacuation orders for Sterling, but an assisted living home in the area voluntarily evacuated residents to a nearby senior center the night the fire was reported. The residents returned home the next morning. As of Tuesday, the Alaska Division of Forestry and Fire Protection says fire danger on the Kenai Peninsula remains very high and is requiring burn permits. Up-to-date information about wildland fires in Alaska is available at akfireinfo.com. And the pregnant dead fin whale found attached to the bow of a cruise ship that arrived in Seward on Friday likely died from a vessel strike. That's after a preliminary necropsy on the whale found blunt force trauma to the jaw, spine, and ribs consistent with vessel strikes, NOAA Fisheries said in a statement. Biologists completed the examination over the weekend and announced their findings Tuesday afternoon. The official cause of death is pending further testing. The cruise ship involved in the incident, Ovation of the Seas, is operated by Royal Caribbean Group. In an emailed statement Wednesday, a company spokesperson wrote the cruise line is cooperating fully with the NOAA and will partner with them following their final investigative findings. Fin whales are listed as endangered under the Endangered Species Act. Whale strikes are somewhat common in Alaska, causing severe and sometimes fatal injuries. Additional testing to determine the official cause of death of the fin whale can take months to complete. And last up, Puffins are one of Alaska's most recognizable seabirds. Their colorful faces adorn t-shirts, hats, tote bags, you name it. But according to a study published this month, the birds' numbers are plummeting on the Kodiak Archipelago. As KMXT's Catherine Irving reports, the study's author hopes their research can inform conservation decisions both locally and nationally.
3: Katie Stoner is the lead author of the study and a marine ornithologist at Oregon State University.
4: Puffins are really amazing. These species are really part of the identity, I think, of the Kodiak Archipelago.
3: But the iconic birds are struggling across their range. On the west coast of the U.S., there are two species of puffin, horned and tufted. In the lower 48, tufted puffin numbers have dropped by as much as 90% since the early 1900s. Not much is known about their horned puffin cousins, but scientists think their population is also in decline. The U.S. Fish and Wildlife Service chose not to list them as threatened or endangered in 2020. Stoner says that the number of puffins in the Gulf of Alaska played a part in Fish and Wildlife's determination. The Gulf population accounted for nearly 40% of all breeding tufted puffins in North America.
4: The population within the Gulf of Alaska was considered to be stable in that assessment. However, the assessment was only informed by data from a few colonies in the region.
3: Studies in Prince William Sound and Cook Inlet have shown that puffins in the Gulf might be struggling more than the datasets used for the 2020 assessment might have led on. To see if the same was true in Kodiak, Stoner reviewed data on the archipelago's puffins going back to the 1970s.
4: Since we had this data that hadn't been included in that status assessment, we wanted to use it to see if our findings sort of aligned.
3: One of the study's co-authors, Fish and Wildlife Service wildlife biologist Robin Corcoran, collected over 11 years of that survey data for both tufted and horned puffins when she worked at the Kodiak National Wildlife Refuge. Corcoran was in Kodiak for more than 15 years until leaving her refuge job in the fall of 2024.
5: So the refuge at the time had a vessel, and we would go around the archipelago, and we would conduct the surveys from a small skiff that we trailered behind the bigger boat.
3: Driving along straight lines called transects, Corcoran and her team would count the number of puffins they could see within a certain distance around the island. Stoner classified this as at-sea data, and she also compiled data from surveys of the archipelago's breeding colonies, which she called colony data. She used that data to generate a model estimating the populations of horned and tufted puffins over time, both at breeding colonies and at sea.
4: For tufted puffins within the Kodiak Archipelago, we found from the colony data that from 1975 to 2021, tufted puffins declined by 88%. And from the at-sea data, we found declines of 50%.
3: For horned puffins, Stoner found a 67% drop at colonies and a 22% drop at sea. She says she's not sure yet why there were such big differences between the colony and at sea numbers, but she says the results are concerning.
4: With this new information, it kind of contradicts the fact that the population was classified as stable within the species status assessment.
3: Stoner is still working to figure out why the Gulf is seeing such a big drop, when other places in Alaska, like the Aleutians, are actually seeing their puffin numbers go up. She says the main cause is likely climate change and marine heat waves, which have been stronger in the Gulf than elsewhere in Alaska. Corcoran says another factor is bycatch.
5: Some of those sentinels, I mean, they set them right on the colonies.
3: As part of the study, Stoner mapped out places that have high puffin concentrations across the archipelago.
4: This could inform management in terms of targeting it in areas where puffins are really abundant, so where we want less puffins to be bycatched. Some other examples could be potential aquaculture, especially where it may occur near colonies. Maybe that's not the best location for an aquaculture facility.
3: Puffins are not currently being reconsidered for listing under the Endangered Species Act, but if they were to be in the future, Corcoran says she wouldn't be surprised. Reporting in Kodiak, I'm Catherine Irving.
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1: And it's 8:19 today in Homer, sunny with a high near 64, calm wind becoming west around 5 miles per hour in the afternoon. In Seward today, mostly sunny with a high near 60, northwest wind 15 to 20 miles per hour, gusts up to 30. In Seldovia, sunny with a high near 62, calm wind becoming west around 5 miles per hour. In Anchor Point today, sunny with a high near 54, southwest wind around 5 miles per hour. In Anchorage today, mostly sunny with a high near 64, south wind around 5 miles per hour, becoming west in the afternoon. 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

0: In the community calendar, the Pratt Museum has guided garden tours of the museum botanical gardens. These are free, and they are Thursdays and Saturdays at 11 a.m. Join the Pratt Museum garden crew for guided tours of the botanical gardens, homestead garden, and forest trails. They offer an interpretive introduction to the broader ecology of the Kachemak Bay region. The homestead garden is an ever-evolving exhibit featuring many classic fruits and vegetables and a few specific local varieties that have been treasured by the local community for generations. They will explore some of the basics of plant propagation, discuss the benefits of perennial food crops, and talk about food preservation and storage. And once again, free guided tours of the Pratt Museum Botanical Gardens, 11 a.m. today and also on Saturday. And tonight at Homer Public Library, meet author Kendra Langford Shaw at the library as she shares her debut novel, The Pillager's Guide to Arctic Pianos, and as an added bonus, enjoy live piano accompaniment from local musician Johnny B. Books will be available for purchase during the event, with book signing to follow. And once again, that is this evening, 6 p.m. at the Homer Public Library. Homer Council on the Arts has community jam sessions in the HCOA Gallery, Thursdays at 6:30 p.m., facilitated by Kathy Stingley. 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And Bunnell Street Arts Center exhibit for the month of June. Artists Deborah Lowney, Caitlin Hiller, and Leslie M. Robertson exhibit at Bunnell Street Arts Center for the month of June. And Bunnell Street Arts Center is open from 11 a.m. to 5 p.m. And you can get more information at bunnellarts.org. 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
2: It's Here and Now on match day for Team USA at the World Cup. The undefeated U.S. men's national team plays winless Turkey later tonight in Los Angeles. Steve Futterman will be there, and he joins us now from L.A. Steve, lucky guy, lucky, lucky.
3: Yes, absolutely.
2: Team USA is already on track to make the knockout round of 32, so they don't have to win tonight's match, but they, of course, would make history if they do. Do you think the team's motivated to put full effort into this game?
3: I think so to some degree. It's already been in a historic World Cup for the Americans, but you know, winning tonight would be the first time the U.S. has ever won more than two matches in a single World Cup, and they're scoring for the Americans like crazy. They've had six goals in two matches, one shy of their all-time goal total in any previous World Cup. Now, the man responsible for two of those goals in that first match is the U.S. striker Flo Balogun. He says it's been just great so far.
4: For me, it's cool, you know. It's my first World Cup, you know, I'm enjoying it. I'm enjoying the stakes, I'm enjoying the pressure, you know, it's what brings out the best of me, so I'm very excited. Hopefully, the further we go, you know, the more opportunities I have to score, and, you know, I mean, any goal in the World Cup is something that's going to be cherished forever.
3: Now, another American star, Christian Pulisic, who missed game two against Australia with a calf injury. He is expected to play a bit tonight. Oh. Basically, the U.S. is just getting ready for next Tuesday's first knockout round match, and that will almost certainly be against Bosnia-Herzegovina.
2: Steve, briefly, what happened to Turkey? Some analysts thought they might be able to make a pretty deep run in this tournament. That didn't happen. They've already been eliminated.
3: Yeah, well, based on purely the FIFA rankings, Turkey was the best team in the U.S. group, ranked 22. But Turkey had lots of trouble even qualifying for the World Cup, and it continued here. Australia ranked 27, Paraguay ranked 41st. They both beat Turkey, and yeah, I think Turkey has been one of the major disappointments in the World Cup.
2: Last night, Haiti lost to Morocco, but this was still an important game because Haiti scored 2 goals. It's the most ever scored at a World Cup match for that team, and the country hasn't been to this tournament since 1974. Even though they lost, what makes the achievement here this year so special?
3: Well, you're right. I mean, and you could see it on the faces of the Haitian players, their fans last night in Atlanta. Haiti had never scored a World Cup goal ever. And last night, Haiti actually led twice against Morocco, 1-0, 2-1. They eventually lost 4-2. But these, as I said, are Haiti's first World Cup goals. So even in defeat, and it was a defeat, there is celebration. And we've seen that with other countries, too. Canada, its first World Cup win. A number of nations are achieving firsts, and this makes it very special for those countries.
2: Something new in this tournament with an expanded field of teams. 8 of the third-place teams in group play are going to advance to the next round, which means lots is on the line, lots on the line. Do you think that's added some good drama here? Do you like it?
3: Well, yes and no. I mean, there are people who are complaining that it's very easy to advance to the next group, the knockout round, much easier than it's been in the past. But there are going to be a number of teams and some high-profile teams that actually need to win this third match, and one of them is Belgium. Now, Belgium entered the World Cup in the top 10. They need to win to make it into the knockout round, and 3 other countries, which sort of have to win and are on the bubble right now, South Korea, that's a surprise,
2: yeah.
3: Sweden, and Croatia. So some of these final matches are going to say a lot, yeah. Not just where they are ranked in their group, but who makes it to the knockout round.
2: Reporter Steve Futterman, thanks so much. We'll have you back on tomorrow. It's Here and Now.
5: Death tolls in Venezuela are rising after 2 powerful earthquakes that struck back-to-back, toppling high-rises and causing widespread chaos. Emergency workers from several countries, including the U.S., are aiding in the search for survivors.
6: That's their most immediate need right now, is search and rescue efforts.
5: That story on the next morning edition from NPR News.
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2: I'm Robin Young in Boston. It's Here and Now.
3: Welcome, Celeste Ng.
4: Thank you.
2: A mostly young adult audience packed this session at the recent WBUR Festival in Boston to hear from author Celeste Ng. Her family came to America from Hong Kong in the late 60s. She was born in Pittsburgh, grew up in Shaker Heights, Ohio. Her three best-selling novels explore the delicate balance of being a family and often of being Asian American. In the first book, Everything I Never Told You, there is much an Asian American family never tells each other. Then one day, a favorite child is found at the bottom of a pond. In Little Fires Everywhere, which was also a TV miniseries, a mother strives for perfection. A daughter, who was not the favorite child, burns the family house down as the family stands outside watching it go. Celeste Ng's most recent novel, Our Missing Hearts, is about an America that has become a dystopian authoritarian regime after a financial collapse. Children can be removed from homes if parents question the government. A mother of Asian descent fights to save her child and the country. Where does Celeste Ng get these ideas? Let's find out. Here's a portion of our conversation with author Celeste Ng.
3: You write in one of your fantastic author's notes at the end of the book, you start by envisioning and imagining. Your first book started with imagining a girl floating to the bottom of water. This girl does not get saved. So how do you do that? How do you stay with an image and let it go there?
5: I think I write because I'm really interested in people. And all of the stories that I end up writing are me investigating something that I don't understand. How did this girl end up in the lake? And I'll tell myself, just spend some time with this character. Where did they grow up? What's bothering them? And the more I get to know them, the easier it is to sort of figure out how they would behave in any scenario. So that's how I approach it.
3: You understand, of course, that this conversation that you're having with them is with you.
5: Yes.
3: Right?
5: That occurred to me as it was coming out of my mouth.
3: Yeah, that's wacky. You write in Little Fires about the mom who wants this perfect family in Shaker Heights. We also see in your writing that Asian American children are told to not attract attention, to not stand out, to be perfect. So how much of your writing is working through your own experience?
5: I do think that a lot of it is me emotionally working through some of my experiences. In my first elementary school, I was born outside of Pittsburgh, and I was one of two people of color. There was one black girl, and there was one Jewish girl, and then there was me, the one Asian girl, and we were the only ones who were sort of different. And so I've had some experience of knowing what it's like for people to look at you and assume one thing about you.
3: Working out how people view you.
5: Mm-hmm.
3: I mean, it's just othering throughout all the books. When it's time for an Asian American kid, this is in your first book, to be it in a game of Marco Polo, all the other kids climb out of the pool. Or a cashier learns somebody in her line is Chinese and pulls back her eyes into slits. If I've got this right in the author's notes, you didn't have to imagine you saw or heard or lived them.
5: Yeah, I think every example of anti-Asian discrimination in all three of my books is something that either I've experienced or one of my friends who's Asian has. That's sometimes a shock to people to realize just how common and pervasive it still is. Right after Everything I Never Told You was published, I had a number of readers come up to me with the best meaning, say, I didn't realize that Asian Americans face discrimination.
3: Well, and I want to say that at one point you write, it wasn't really bad for our family. There was that guy who got in our faces at a bus stop and spat at us and then told you all to go back to Vietnam or Korea or wherever the hell you came from. Mm-hmm. That's not bad. That would have traumatized, I would think.
5: I think it did traumatize me. I mean, yeah. I was 11 at the time, and I was standing at a bus stop in downtown Cleveland. I guess what I mean by it's not that bad was that even though that was terrible, for most of my life, I didn't feel a physical fear, which is something that many other people do fear. I think about that as a parent with, you know, a part Asian child. How much do I want to tell him to put him on his guard? And how much do I want to not tell him because I don't want to introduce these fears into his life? This is a version of the talk that I think that Black and brown families have with their kids a lot.
3: Well, and I'm wondering how much of that just crashed into our missing hearts.
5: A lot of it, yeah.
3: Okay. This is about a government that has just cracked down with this policy pact. But the reason for it, people out of work, people starving, the blame is placed on China. And Asian people are thrown to the ground and stomped on, and nobody stops, nobody looks. Whoa. Is that your worst nightmare come true on paper?
5: I mean, it's one of my worst nightmares and came true in real life. There is one scene in the novel that takes place in Midtown Manhattan. That was one of the few places where I really borrowed directly from life. In the spring of 2020, there was a lot of anti-Asian hate. There was a case in which a person was grabbed and stomped in Midtown in the middle of the day. Nobody did anything except for the doorman at the building that this happened in front of, and he came out and he closed the door. When I saw that, I felt like that was something that I needed to put into the book almost as sort of a witnessing or a testimonial to say that it is a thing that can happen, it is a thing that did happen, and something that I want people to have to think about.
3: And I'm wondering, too, if the fact that there's a heroic mom, supermom, in a way, how much is this you and your son?
5: Some. I do think she is me working through some of those issues, because one of the questions that I had going into the novel is, how do you raise a child in this world, knowing that this world is going to be hostile to them? I think, honestly, the way that the mother in the book is the most like me is the fact that she didn't plan to do any of this. So I think if she had been given her choice, like many of us, she would have chosen to just sit this out. You don't realize how pressing the problems are until they're right at your doorstep.
3: I have to tell you, this was sweaty palm reading. And here I just want to ask you about something you do in all your books. There's something always lovely. There's art, including a yarn protest.
5: Yeah, it's called yarn bombing. The way yarn bombing usually works is that the people who are doing it usually do it anonymously, usually overnight, and they will just decorate something, a tree, a building, a sculpture, with crochet, knitting, something like that. And it's very feminine-coded. It's sort of a woman's sort of thing. There are crafts, and women are often sort of overlooked as people who are making change, and this is one of those movements that I think often is trying to push against that idea.
3: I was also really happy to see Gene Sharp mentioned. He, decades ago, wrote the definitive book on peaceful protest, and in countries around the world, people learned from him. And I was able to go find him, and I was able to do an interview with him before he died. And his book overthrew dictators. How did his work inform you?
5: Well, I really wanted to acknowledge in the book that this is not new. Right? There have been dictators and authoritarian regimes, and there have also been people who resisted them. That led me to Gene Sharp and his book, From Dictatorship to Democracy, things that people can do. Like, there were marches and there were things like that, but there were also things that just encouraged people to believe that change was possible.
3: You have also said that writing is empathy.
5: I don't think that any of the characters in any of my three books are perfect by any means. I think all of them do things you would question. And that, for me, is where the empathy comes in. I think that I have to understand the characters well enough to portray the darker sides or the mistakes or the blind spots that they have. And likewise for the reader. I've had readers who have come up to me and they're like, I need to know, why did you make the dad so unlikable? And I'll say, you know, but I hope that you understood why he was doing some of the things. I mean, I do think that is sort of a muscle, and that when you can practice that in reading, hopefully that allows you to do it more in real life. The other thing that I do to practice empathy as a writer is that I read a lot. I read a lot of nonfiction as well as fiction. I try to stay up to date with the news, with guardrails for mental health. And try genuinely to understand, okay, why are you doing that? Even if I completely disagree, can I at least understand your way of thinking? I want to feel that no one is completely ununderstandable, because if someone is completely ununderstandable, it means that we have no way of connecting with them. And I can't think that about other humans. So. What I always want at the end, I hope the book raises some questions for you, to think, is there someone that I have been misjudging or seeing a different way? And is there a way that I can see them differently?
2: Author Celeste Ng at the recent WBUR Festival, her latest book, Our Missing Hearts, it's here and now.
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6: It's Thursday, June 25th, 2026. I'm Simon Lopez with KBBI's Morning News. First up, state firefighters say a roughly 90-acre wildfire that broke out in Sterling last week is fully contained. The Alaska Division of Forestry and Fire Protection reported Tuesday intensive mop-up operations on the so-called Grandview Fire have concluded and there is no further threat of spread. The state says a fuel break constructed in 2020 was crucial to keeping the blaze from reaching a nearby power line corridor, an area where hazardous vegetation had been cleared, slowed the spread, and provided space for firefighters to operate from. To ensure the fire is contained, crews searched a 200-foot area beyond the fire's perimeter for remaining heat. The state says they felt for remaining heat under the surface and cut apart fuel sources like logs and root systems. The Grandview Fire was first reported last Wednesday evening near the intersection of Swanson River Road and Jacobson Avenue in Sterling. That evening, the blaze grew from an initial size of around 8 acres to almost 90 acres. The state later determined the fire was caused by an escaped campfire. Central Emergency Services assisted state crews in putting the fire out. Additional firefighters and equipment were brought in from Fairbanks and Palmer. The state initially said the fire threatened nearby utility lines. However, firefighters bounded the blaze before that happened. At the request of emergency services, Homer Electric Association cut power for around 3,400 customers so crews could drop water in the area. The cooperative said it had restored power to all customers around an hour and a half later. The state did not issue any evacuation orders for Sterling, but an assisted living home in the area voluntarily evacuated residents to a nearby senior center the night the fire was reported. The residents returned home the next morning. As of Tuesday, the Alaska Division of Forestry and Fire Protection says fire danger on the Kenai Peninsula remains very high and is requiring burn permits. Up-to-date information about wildland fires in Alaska is available at akfireinfo.com. And the pregnant dead fin whale found attached to the bow of a cruise ship that arrived in Seward on Friday likely died from a vessel strike. That's after a preliminary necropsy on the whale found blunt force trauma to the jaw, spine, and ribs consistent with vessel strikes, NOAA Fisheries said in a statement. Biologists completed the examination over the weekend and announced their findings Tuesday afternoon. The official cause of death is pending further testing. The cruise ship involved in the incident, Ovation of the Seas, is operated by Royal Caribbean Group. In an emailed statement Wednesday, a company spokesperson wrote the cruise line is cooperating fully with the NOAA and will partner with them following their final investigative findings. Fin whales are listed as endangered under the Endangered Species Act. Whale strikes are somewhat common in Alaska, causing severe and sometimes fatal injuries. Additional testing to determine the official cause of death of the fin whale can take months to complete. And last up, puffins are one of Alaska's most recognizable seabirds. Their colorful faces adorn t-shirts, hats, tote bags, you name it. But according to a study published this month, the birds' numbers are plummeting on the Kodiak Archipelago. As KMXT's Catherine Irving reports, the study's author hopes their research can inform conservation decisions both locally and nationally.
7: Katie Stoner is the lead author of the study and a marine ornithologist at Oregon State University.
8: Puffins are really amazing. These species are really part of the identity, I think, of the Kodiak Archipelago.
7: But the iconic birds are struggling across their range. On the west coast of the U.S., there are two species of puffin, horned and tufted. In the lower 48, tufted puffin numbers have dropped by as much as 90% since the early 1900s. Not much is known about their horned puffin cousins, but scientists think their population is also in decline. The U.S. Fish and Wildlife Service chose not to list them as threatened or endangered in 2020. Stoner says that the number of puffins in the Gulf of Alaska played a part in Fish and Wildlife's determination. The Gulf population accounted for nearly 40% of all breeding tufted puffins in North America.
8: The population within the Gulf of Alaska was considered to be stable in that assessment. However, the assessment was only informed by data from a few colonies in the region.
7: Studies in Prince William Sound and Cook Inlet have shown that puffins in the Gulf might be struggling more than the datasets used for the 2020 assessment might have led on. To see if the same was true in Kodiak, Stoner reviewed data on the archipelago's puffins going back to the 1970s.
8: Since we had this data that hadn't been included in that status assessment, we wanted to use it to see if our findings sort of aligned.
7: One of the study's co-authors, Fish and Wildlife Service wildlife biologist Robin Corcoran, collected over 11 years of that survey data for both tufted and horned puffins when she worked at the Kodiak National Wildlife Refuge. Corcoran was in Kodiak for more than 15 years until leaving her refuge job in the fall of 2024.
9: So the refuge at the time had a vessel, and we would go around the archipelago, and we would conduct the surveys from a small skiff that we trailered behind the bigger boat.
7: Driving along straight lines called transects, Corcoran and her team would count the number of puffins they could see within a certain distance around the island. Stoner classified this as at-sea data, and she also compiled data from surveys of the archipelago's breeding colonies, which she called colony data. She used that data to generate a model estimating the populations of horned and tufted puffins over time, both at breeding colonies and at sea.
8: For tufted puffins within the Kodiak Archipelago, we found from the colony data that from 1975 to 2021, tufted puffins declined by 88%. And from the at-sea data, we found declines of 50%.
7: For horned puffins, Stoner found a 67% drop at colonies and a 22% drop at sea. She says she's not sure yet why there were such big differences between the colony and at sea numbers, but she says the results are concerning.
8: With this new information, it kind of contradicts the fact that the population was classified as stable within the species status assessment.
7: Stoner is still working to figure out why the Gulf is seeing such a big drop, when other places in Alaska, like the Aleutians, are actually seeing their puffin numbers go up. She says the main cause is likely climate change and marine heat waves, which have been stronger in the Gulf than elsewhere in Alaska. Corcoran says another factor is bycatch.
9: Some of those setups, I mean, they set them right on the colonies.
7: As part of the study, Stoner mapped out places that have high puffin concentrations across the archipelago.
8: This could inform management in terms of targeting it in areas where puffins are really abundant, so where we want less puffins to be bycatched. Some other examples could be potential aquaculture, especially where it may occur near colonies. Maybe that's not the best location for an aquaculture facility.
7: Puffins are not currently being reconsidered for listing under the Endangered Species Act, but if they were to be in the future, Corcoran says she wouldn't be surprised. Reporting in Kodiak, I'm Catherine Irving.
6: And that's it for this morning's news. 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Thanks for listening. listening. Good morning.

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Call him at 480-241-1667. Bush lines and information lines can be heard weekdays at 9 a.m. and 1 and 7 p.m. and on weekends at 10 a.m. and 1 and 7 p.m. Call or add a bush line, ride line, lost and found job line, or critter line, 907-235-7721. National Native News and Native America Calling is up next.

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1: See?
0: Yep.
1: So have we said where we are on tape yet?
5: Starting us off today are our producers Lynn Levy and Sean Cole.
6: Very pretty day to be on an abandoned island where victims of contagious disease were quarantined. And one in particular who lived here, died here, never believing that she was in fact sick and dangerous.
3: So, this is a story that begins when?
6: It starts in 1906. And it doesn't start on the island, it starts in Oyster Bay.
3: Oh, nice neighborhood.
6: Very nice. There was this one rich family on vacation there.
7: And their daughter gets sick. She gets sick first.
6: This is Judy Leavitt.
7: I am a professor emerita at the University of Wisconsin.
6: And she wrote a book about this story. So, basically, the girl, the daughter, has a fever. Then her sister comes down with it. And then her mom and a maid.
7: About 6 out of 11 in the family get sick.
6: And with this disease, the fever is just the first part of it.
7: Both diarrhea or constipation are reported. So it can go either way, I guess.
6: What is it? Typhoid.
7: And they couldn't figure out what had caused the disease. So they called in this sanitary engineer named George Soper.
6: With the public health department. He was a go-to guy for outbreaks like this. Back then, the Department of Public Health was thinking, you know, would you get sick because of something dirty near you.
3: In the well or in the pipes.
6: Yeah, so he looks into all of that.
7: Did a whole test on the house and the water and everything. Couldn't find anything, and so
6: he starts talking to the family.
7: And he started quizzing them all, and they remember.
6: Eventually,
7: summer.
6: He builds up this whole picture of several outbreaks going back years.
8: 1900, Mamaroneck. A New York family had a house for the summer. 1902, Dark Harbor, Maine. 1904, 7 cases. Sands Point, New York. Autumn, 1906. Winter, 1907, New York City.
6: All these cases, and they all had one thing in common.
3: What?
6: Each of these families had employed the same cook.
9: Really?
6: Which is funny, because when you cook food, you kill the bacteria in the food.
3: Yeah. Oh, so it couldn't be the cook then.
6: But this cook...
7: Her most famous dish was...
6: Bacteria in the food.
3: Yeah. Oh, so it couldn't be the cook then.
6: But this cook...
7: Her most famous dish was peach melba, which is ice cream and fresh peaches.
6: Fresh peaches. Raw fruit.
7: That was a perfect medium.
6: And the cook's name was Mary Mallon.
3: Mary Mallon.
5: Wait a second, Sean Cole.
3: Typhoid
5: Mary is who we're talking about.
3: Oh, so we know this story.
6: No, you don't know this story.
3: What do you mean?
6: Everybody thinks they know this story. I thought I knew this story, and then when I looked into it, I realized I didn't know the first thing about it. And when you look into the details, they tell us some very difficult things about who we were and who we still are in a lot of ways. It's all in the details, all of the juice and problem.
5: Like the peach juice. Yeah,
3: the
5: peach
3: juice.
6: Just like the peach juice.
5: We're still dealing with
3: it. Wait, I'm Robert Krulwich. Go ahead. Do your part.
5: I'm Jad Abumrad.
3: This is Radiolab. And in this hour...
5: A series of stories that all hew to that delicious story archetype we call...
3: Patient Zero. The first cause.
5: We'll try to trace ideas and trends and massive social traumas like pandemics back to that one person.
3: Or one critter.
5: Yep.
3: Or the other way you call it is called the but for. If you didn't have this thing, but for this thing, you wouldn't have the rest of the story.
5: I like the but for.
3: The but for.
5: But, meanwhile.
3: Back to the peaches.
6: So, George Soper's like, I've got to find this woman. And when he finds her.
7: She's in New York City.

0: A serving fork. Yeah. Hero. But did she have typhoid? I mean, did she outwardly have typhoid?
1: Well, that's the thing.
2: She never had any symptoms.
1: She was actually the first documented case in North America of a healthy carrier, which is to say someone who has the disease and is contagious but never actually feels
3: the symptoms.
1: The symptoms. Hmm. So in one weird way, Soper's thrilled. Like, he's only read about this, and then here she is in front of him. But think of how all of this must have sounded to Mary. I mean, some guy from outer space comes into your kitchen and says you're diseased and you're hurting people. I mean, she must have thought,
2: what? I feel fine. I'm living a moral life. I'm not a vagrant. I'm employed. I'm a good, solid citizen. Mm-hmm. You know, you would be crazed too, wouldn't you, even today?
0: You'd probably grab your knife, yeah.
2: Yeah, you'd grab your knife.
3: Well, does he have any evidence, though, that she is spreading the disease?
1: Not yet. That's why he needs her poop. So he goes back, finds her at a rooming house. She kicks him out, swears at him.
4: She apparently had quite a temper.
1: And then the health department sends in this female doctor.
4: By the name of S. Josephine Baker. Maybe she could ask for blood, feces, and urine a little more gently.
1: I just don't know how you ask for that gently. But she tries. And when it doesn't work, she comes back a little bit later with cops.
4: And they come to the house, and Mary Mallon, when she realizes what's happening, disappears.
1: What do you mean disappears? She just vanishes?
4: Completely vanishes. They end up searching the entire place, and they can't find her. Finally, I think they're about to leave when one of them spots
2: her skirt at coming outside of a door.
4: It's a little piece of calico kind of stuck in a doorway.
2: They open the door, and there she is.
4: And so they drag her out, and she comes out kicking and screaming.
2: Screaming and kicking.
4: It takes all of them to drag her out.
2: Protesting.
4: And they get her in the ambulance, and Josephine Baker sits on her, as according to her, sits on her.
1: And Baker later said
4: something like, it was like being in a cage with an angry lion.
1: So they take her down to the hospital.
4: They tested her feces and urine, and they found that, yes, she was, in fact, a carrier of live typhoid bacilli.
5: It's a weird island, man. I spent a while on here.
4: So they isolate her, and they ultimately move her.
5: Okay, good.
4: From Manhattan to North Brother Island.
6: Let's have a bit of a haunted vibe.
5: Yeah.
2: And there she is.
5: Thanks, man.
1: We went there to try to get our heads around what she must have thought.
6: What do you think?
0: What was the island like?
5: Man, everything is completely overgrown.
1: On one end, there are all of these former medical buildings, including a giant hospital where they isolated tuberculosis patients. So a big, brick, stately building. And then on the other side of the island, there's smaller wooden buildings that are crushed.
5: This may be where her cottage is.
1: Where her cottage would be if it was still standing, but it's not standing anymore.
4: Well, it was one room. It had a kitchen. It had a sleeping area and a sitting area. It probably wasn't so bad if you didn't have to stay there. You know, any places that you're not free to leave becomes like a prison.
1: So we're marching around, and then Lynn says to me, hey, look at the view, and
5: holy moly!
6: Take a look at that.
5: It's right there.
1: That's when it really hit me.
5: If this is where her cabin was, then one window of it looked exactly onto Manhattan.
6: She could have seen where she used to live.
1: This was like the most horrible seaside vacation.
4: Almost the whole time they had her incarcerated, they took feces 3 times a week, which is, you know, it's not pleasant to have to do that. And sometimes she was negative and sometimes she was positive.
1: Wait, what? So that's another thing that they were figuring out at the time. So she was probably an intermittent carrier.
0: What does that mean?
1: The disease is always in her, but sometimes she excretes it and sometimes she doesn't.
0: Oh, that must have been confusing for her.
7: When I first came here, I was so nervous and almost prostrated with grief and trouble. My eyes began to twitch.
1: This is from a letter.
7: And almost prostrated with grief and trouble. My eyes began to twitch.

0: This is from a letter that Mary wrote from the island.
1: I have, in fact, been a peep show for everybody.
0: But if you keep reading it, and in fact it's addressed to a lawyer, it's clear that she was fighting this. And she had been sending her own feces samples, herself, to a private lab in Manhattan, and each one of those was negative.
2: Really?
1: The tuberculosis men would say, there she is, the kidnapped woman.
3: Yeah, that is poison ivy.
0: She sues the city and loses. Still, there are all of these questions as to whether any of this is legal. I mean, even George Soper, the guy who hunted her down, said it was contrary to the Constitution of the United States to hold her under the circumstance.
2: And how long was she on this island for?
0: 3 years.
2: Wow.
0: And then what changed was a new health commissioner took over.
4: And so he says it's just not right that we keep a healthy woman locked up like this.
0: Mm-hmm.
4: She was not dangerous to anybody if she didn't cook.
0: He lets her go.
5: He lets her go?
2: Yeah.
0: Back to Manhattan. But he makes her promise.
4: She did promise. She signed an affidavit.
0: Saying she'll never cook again. And she was released. They set her up with a job as a laundress, and they went, here you go, Mary. And then, they kept track of her for a while.
2: Hmm.
0: And then at a certain point, they kind of stopped keeping track of her.
2: What happened?
5: Dun, dun, dun. So how many years will go by?
0: Five.
2: What happens next?
0: There's an outbreak of typhoid.
5: Oh, boy.
2: Where?
5: Where?
0: At a maternity hospital.
5: Oh, you're kidding.
2: Wow.
0: Josephine Baker, who sat on her in the ambulance before, she says that she goes and pays a visit and walks into the kitchen, and she says the first person that she encountered was Typhoid Mary Mallon. George Soper did some legwork on where Mary had been, and it turned out she had worked at a restaurant, two
5: Ooh.
0: Hotels, an inn, and a sanatorium, as well as the hospital.
5: Wow.
0: And at least according to his account, two of the people that she made sick during those couple years were children.
6: She was now a woman who could not claim innocence. She was known willfully and deliberately to have taken desperate chances with human life. She had abused her privilege. She had broken her parole.
4: So then they put her back on North Brother Island, back in her bungalow. And there she sits.
6: She was a dangerous character and must be treated accordingly.
5: Absolutely. She's broke her promise.
2: Yeah, I totally agree.
5: She made a deal and she didn't keep the deal.
0: But the thing is that at the time she was sent back to the island, there were hundreds of other healthy carriers identified all over New York, and some of them were cooks.
2: Huh.
0: And yet Mary was the only one who they isolated in this way.
2: Why? Why only her?
0: I think it was more about making people feel safe than actually making them safe.
3: Oh, look out for this stair. It's all crumbled.
0: She was what we needed at the time.
3: We're in the hospital where the tuberculosis patients were quarantined.
0: This was towards the end of Lynn and my visit to the island.
3: Yeah, these must be the wards.
7: Definitely.
3: Yeah.
7: So when was she here?
3: This is where they brought her after she had a stroke. And this is where she was for the last 6 years of her life.
7: Did she die in here?
3: Yeah.

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1: The first astronauts weren't pilots. 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
1: But if animals can be astronauts, why do we treat them as being in an alternative biological universe? It's Make Space for Animals on Big Picture Science.
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4: I'm Christopher Kimball from Milk Street Radio. When Roy Choi taught Jon Favreau how to act like a cook for his film Chef,

0: they went way beyond knife skills.
1: It's in the body movements. 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
0: Behind the Scenes with Roy Choi. 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
3: Hey, I'm Jad Abumrad.
4: I'm Robert Krulwich.
3: This is Radiolab, and today
4: it's Patient Zero. That's our subject.
3: Yeah, and this next story,
4: well, it's so huge.
3: It's the ultimate Patient Zero story, really.
4: Many of us have lived through this. It's as recent an event. It's such a recent event that it still hurts and it still bleeds.
3: Yeah.
4: And in it somewhere is the patient that is called Zero. So this is...
3: Yeah, a lot of people are going to help us tell this story. But starting us off is science writer, Radiolab regular, Carl Zimmer.
5: So in 1981, doctors for the first time describe...
6: a mysterious newly discovered disease...
5: a syndrome.
6: ...which affects mostly homosexual men.
5: The young men in Los Angeles...
3: were dying.
7: The number of cases has been growing faster and faster.
8: So far, more than 80 Americans have died.
7: 258 people have died. 625 people have died.
3: Of course, this is the part we all know, how from those first few cases in L.A., AIDS became one of the deadliest pandemics the world has ever seen.
9: More dangerous than the plague of the Middle Ages.
3: But back at the beginning, there was a story that I've not been able to shake for the last 30 years, and it's a story that I want to reimagine right now.
10: Right after news of this syndrome started to break...
3: that's science writer David Quammen, who along with Carl will be one of our guides.
5: Epidemiologists were trying to figure out where...
11: where did it come from?
5: And they were thinking like, well, maybe it's a sexually transmitted disease.
3: So the CDC launches a study.
10: Of a group of about 30 patients...
3: gay men.
10: ...in New York, Los Angeles, and San Francisco to see who had had sexual contact with whom.
3: Is that just a series of interviews with people?
5: Yeah. Please name all the people that you've slept with.
3: The CDC eventually releases the results of this survey in the form of a diagram.
10: Like a network drawing. With circles representing patients and then lines representing sexual contact.
3: And each patient, each little circle, was numbered.
10: New York, 7. Los Angeles, 12.
3: So you didn't know who was who, but you could tell immediately when you look at this thing that of all the 30 or so circles, there was one circle that was special. It had lines coming out in every direction.
10: 7 or 8 emanating from him.
3: Like the hub of a wheel. Except all the spokes on this wheel connected to other wheels, which then shot out and connected to other wheels, fanning outward. At the center of it all was that one little circle numbered...
10: 0. Number 0.
3: As far as we know, that was the first time that you ever get the term patient 0.
12: Patient 0 was a man, the central victim and victimizer.
3: This is from a 60 Minutes special in 1988. That year, a reporter named Randy Schultz had written a book called And the Band Played On that for the first time revealed the identity of Patient Zero.
12: He was a French-Canadian.
13: A very handsome airline steward.
12: Named Gaetan Dugas.
10: Gaetan Dugas.
12: Patient Zero.
3: A few minutes later in the report, Schultz comes on to describe
14: a guy who has got unlimited sexual stamina.
3: This sexual athlete who would fly from one hotspot to the next because of his job, having sex with literally thousands of men.
10: And as he knew he was dying, at least according to Randy Schultz, he became somewhat sinister and malicious. He would sleep with a male partner at a bathhouse in San Francisco or somewhere else. And then when the light came up, according to Randy Schultz, he would say, I've got gay cancer.
13: Now you're going to get it too.
15: You talk to him.
13: I talked to him, yeah.
3: This is Dr. Selma Dritz. She was part of that CDC study.
13: I told him that he was getting other people sick with it. And he said, my right to do whatever I want, my civil rights, I do as I please. I've got it. Why shouldn't they have it?
10: Really a chilling moment.
3: And pretty much from that moment on, Gaetan Dugas...
5: he just took on this aura. As single-handedly causing an epidemic in the United States.
3: Mm-hmm. Now, I don't know about you, but I first bumped into this story in the movie version of In the Band Played On. When I first saw that, AIDS had already infected 2.5 million people, and to think that it could all go back to this one guy just seemed unreal.
5: It was a very potent story, there's no doubt. And he gave HIV to a lot of people. There's no question about that. But what we do know is that he was not patient zero.
3: He was not patient zero.
5: No.
10: He was not the beginning point.
5: He wasn't.
3: Not even close. Huh. So here's the question that got me started on the story. Okay, so The Gay Steward, that was the movie stuck in my head. But what's the real movie? What movie can we make about the beginning of the AIDS epidemic?
4: And how exactly do we know that Gayton Dugas wasn't patient zero?
5: Well, there are a couple reasons we know it. So one thing that people started to do...
3: Scientists.
5: ...was to... They started going back and looking at people who had died...
10: People who died mysteriously.
5: AIDS-like things.
3: In the past.
10: Might some of them have been early cases.
5: And they started finding a lot.
11: Robert Rayford had AIDS 12 years before it was recognized in this country in
16: 1959. A sailor in Britain died of pneumocystis pneumonia.
3: And so, for a while, you had all these new patient zeros.
16: In 1961, a nurse in Chicago died of Kaposi's sarcoma.
5: But the real definitive blow to this whole patient zero nonsense came by actually looking at the virus itself.
3: In 1984, same year that Gayton Dugas died, scientists isolate the virus.
5: HIV.
3: Which is really just a little string of genetic code that gets into your body and into your cells and uses your cells to make copies of itself. But here's the thing.
10: When it replicates within a single patient, it copies itself imprecisely. It mutates quickly. It changes a lot.
3: As the virus duplicates itself inside a person, the dupes often have little copying errors in them, little mutations. And it turns out those errors, they happen at a predictable rate. You can kind of almost predict how many you're going to see in a year or 5 years. And so the amount of changes that you see out there, the diversity, really, of the viruses in the AIDS population, well, that becomes really good information. And so a group of scientists began to look at
10: the amount of diversity among HIV patients in the U.S.
5: and other parts of the world.
4: And the more diversity, the longer the virus has been around.
10: Right, right.
5: And they could use that kind of like a clock. If you have a virus here and a virus there...
3: You could measure how different they are, and you would know that it would take a certain amount of time for them to get that different. And to make a long story short...
5: The picture they get is...
3: That AIDS entered the United States...
5: Around 1966.
10: At a time when Gayton Dugas was still a virginal adolescent.
3: From there, scientists were able to trace the virus back to Haiti, and from Haiti, back to Africa.
5: So if you want to... Really, if you want to get to the real patient zero, as it were, the most interesting stuff actually comes from Africa. So one way to try to figure out its origins there is to go looking for the virus.
10: Yep, and that takes us back to ZR59 and DRC60. Can we talk about them?
4: Sure.
3: What?
10: These are the two earliest known HIV-positive human specimens.
3: And this is where, for me at least, the story gets way bigger than I imagined. Now, the first sample,
10: ZR59,
3: came to light in the late 90s. Somehow, scientists unearthed a very old tube of blood from a hospital in Kinshasa in the Democratic Republic of Congo. And when they tested it...
10: It had HIV. This had been taken from a Bantu man in
4: 1959.
10: Yeah, nobody knows his name. Nobody even knows, I think, what he died of. And that was the only one for a number of years.
17: That was our one glimpse into the kind of deep history of HIV.
3: But then along comes that guy, Michael Warraby. He's an evolutionary biologist at the University of Arizona. And a few years ago, Michael went back to Kinshasa and found a second HIV sample. He actually found the virus lurking in a tiny bit of human tissue that was preserved in paraffin wax.
17: It's kind of like Han Solo in the Star Wars movie when he's kind of frozen in that carbonite or whatever that stuff is.
3: In this new sample, it was from the same town, Kinshasa, as the first, and also, more importantly, from the same time.
17: 1960. And with the two of them, then you can kind of go back in time. And so,
3: yes, like we described before, you can measure the differences between the samples, calculate how long it would take for those samples to get that different. And in the end, you can use these two samples to wind the clock all the way back to the virus that started it all. And it turned out...
10: The most recent common ancestor of those two specimens...
3: Goes back to...
10: To about 1908.
3: 1908. That is when it started in human beings.
4: What? 1908? Is that what he said?
10: Give or take a margin of error.
5: Early 1900s.
4: Wow.
3: So, around 1908, give or take, something happened.
10: That's right. That moment is the spillover.
4: Spillover?
10: Spillover is the term the scientists use to describe the moment when... A virus in one species passes into another species.
5: You know, new diseases in humans tend to pop up from animals. So people said, okay, flu comes from birds. Where does HIV come from? to get at that answer, you have to look beyond human beings. You have to look at other viruses that are like HIV.
10: So the search was on.
18: The inability to find a similar disease in research animals.
3: Turns out right about the time that the HIV virus was discovered,
18: but scientists at the New England Primate Research Center,
3: some researchers found a virus like it in macaque monkeys. In fact, it was so similar that they called it
5: SIV.
10: Simian immunodeficiency virus.
19: Yes, and that's where the origin quest started.
3: This is Beatrice Hahn.
19: I'm a professor of medicine and microbiology at the University of Pennsylvania.
3: And so after they found it in macaques, what happened?
19: It took a couple of years.
3: But eventually, she says, they found SIV.
19: And still another primate species, the sooty mangabey.
3: And then in a few more.
19: The African green monkeys, mandrills.
3: Pretty soon it was all over the place.
19: There are now, I think, 40 different species of African monkeys known to have their own version of SIV.
3: So then the question was, which one of these monkeys or primates passed it to us?
19: Then, unexpectedly,
3: a researcher named Martine
19: Peters
10: at this center in Gabon
3: decided to test her chimps.
19: Two orphan chimpanzees.
10: And bingo. She found a very, very close match.
19: A virus that was the closest relative of HIV-1.
3: So?
19: Everybody said, well, you know.
10: It was a chimp.
4: It was a chimp. Okay.
10: Yeah, it came from a chimp.
19: Yes.
3: But then the question was, well, which chimps? Or rather, where?
10: Where exactly?
3: So?
10: Beatrice Hahn and her colleagues started looking at chimps that came from different parts of Western Central Africa.
3: Now, getting blood samples from chimps in the wild is pretty much...
19: It just isn't feasible. So you get stuck with fecal samples.
5: It's poop.
3: Huh.
19: Yes, poop.
5: There's lots of DNA in there.
3: And viruses.
5: So they would just go to where the chimpanzees would sleep at night, and they would just, you know, collect some poop.
3: Bring it back to the lab, and Beatrice would analyze all the viruses.
19: Over 90 different wild communities.
3: From every part of Central Africa.
19: Over 7,000 different fecal samples.
3: And slowly, they were able to piece together
19: which communities were infected and which ones had the closest to HIV-1. That's when it hit us for the first time.
3: What exactly hit you?
19: The geographic origin of these chimps.
3: In 2006, her and her colleagues published that the human AIDS virus comes from a group of chimps, a very specific group, that live in a very specific place.
10: This little corner of southeastern Cameroon.
19: Between the Boumba River, the Ngoka River, and the Sanga River.
3: These chimps were essentially penned in between these three rivers.
10: It's an area probably only of 100 square miles, not much more than that.
3: Wow.
4: So when we're looking at what humans have, and we're looking at what all of those chimps in Africa have, the most perfect match is this little territory up there in Cameroon.
10: Yeah.
19: There is no other virus that is any closer. So that's that.
3: So can you reconstruct the spillover and the who that it spilled over into as best as you can understand it?
10: You can hypothesize. And the best hypothesis is the cut hunter hypothesis.
3: The cut hunter?
4: The CUT hunter?
10: That's right. A hunter who gets cut.
3: And what can we say about this guy? What do we know about him?
10: If we had to guess, that human was probably a Bantu man living very near the forest or in the forest in southeastern Cameroon. He was hunting. Maybe he had a bow and arrow. Maybe he had a spear. And he kills a chimpanzee. Bingo, here's a big pile of meat. And he starts to butcher it. He's cutting open the chest cavity, he's pulling out organs, and he cuts himself. And he gets blood-to-blood contact. Chimpanzee blood against his blood. What happens is that the virus in the chimpanzee blood found itself in an environment that was unexpected, that was alien to it, but was not too much different from the biochemical environment it had been in, chimpanzee blood, it could function. And that's the moment. That's the moment it begins. That human is patient zero.
3: But why then? Why 1908? I mean, presumably people have been hunting chimps for a really long time. Why wouldn't this guy be patient 7 million?
10: That's another of the big questions. People certainly in Central Africa have been eating monkeys for thousands of years.
3: I mean, David says there's really no way to know, but this could have just been the right virus.
10: Maybe this particular virus evolved in a way that made it more transmissible in humans.
3: Or maybe it just got lucky. to come along at precisely the right time.
5: What you're looking at...
3: This is Carl again.
5: ...is a time when this part of Africa was being heavily colonized. The French and the Belgians were building train systems. The populations were on the move. Kinshasa, which was then Leopoldville, it was exploding. It was huge.
10: The cities were attracting people from the boonies in those days.
3: So by 1908, all the virus has to do is get from that tiny village where the Cut Hunter lived to one of the new cities.
10: That happens almost certainly by river. I was stirred by the work of Beatrice Hahn and Mike Warby to see what this scenario looked like on the ground. So I went to southeastern Cameroon and I chartered a little boat, about a 30-foot wooden boat with an outboard motor.
3: And he traced the path of the virus.
10: We went down the Ngoko River and we stopped at a few villages. There are a couple little villages there, one of which has a market where you can buy monkey meat and crocodile meat.
3: And he says it wasn't hard to imagine how it all might have went down. Perhaps the Cut Hunter gave the virus to a woman, who then passed it on to a fisherman.
10: Fellow that I call the Voyager.
3: Who then got in a boat, as David did, and carried it down the river.
10: The Sanga River, which is the Ngoko is a tributary of the Sanga. Sanga becomes a bigger river, 200 meters wide, which then flows to the Congo River, the big river.
3: And into the city.
10: And I imagine him sliding into Brazzaville around 1920, the first HIV positive man to arrive in an urban center where there's a much greater density of humans, where there are prostitutes, a greater fluidity of social and sexual interactions. And that seems to have been the place from which the disease went global.
4: So that's how it happened.
3: We could take it back even farther, actually.
4: What do you mean?
3: Farther? Well, because if you want to make a movie about the start of it, well, this is not the start. Because we got it from chimps, right?
4: Right.
3: So you could ask, who was Chimp Zero? What do we know about Chimp Zero, right?
10: Yeah, I mean, everything comes from somewhere. And again, by molecular work, scientists have been able to determine that the chimp virus is actually...
3: It actually comes from...
10: Two monkey viruses.
3: Two different monkeys from two completely different species.
4: What? Would they have encountered each other somewhere? Or had a fight? Or?
10: They probably encountered each other in the stomach of a chimp.
4: Meaning what?
20: Well, from the perspective of a chimpanzee, monkeys, they look tasty.
3: This is Nathan Wolfe,
20: professor in human biology at Stanford University.
3: And he says to fully understand this part of the Chimp Zero narrative, you have to grasp how it is that chimps hunt. And this is something he witnessed.
20: In the Kibali National Forest in southwestern Uganda.
3: He described to us watching three male chimps converge on a tree full of colobus monkeys, which are these very small black and white monkeys.
20: And one individual managed to grab two juveniles, and then the three individuals all met up and
3: began to eat the monkey while it was still alive.
20: The chimpanzee was going after an organ, you know, that obviously was a tasty morsel that he was going after, and the monkey was screaming bloody murder.
3: It is quite disturbing to watch, he says.
20: But one of the things that struck me at that moment was the depth of contact between the blood and body fluids of this monkey and the chimpanzee.
3: The chimps are literally covered in blood. They have blood on their face and in their eyes. And from the virus's perspective, this is spillover heaven. Okay, so the following is the closest that we can get to a zero point in this entire narrative. We don't know where it happened.
20: And we don't know exactly the time, say some hundreds of thousands of years ago.
3: From the molecular clock, we know it was less than a million years. That's all we know. But whenever it was, Chimp Zero was hunting, and it comes upon a monkey called a red-capped mangabee.
20: The red-capped mangabee, this is a larger primate.
3: And these are tree-dwelling little guys?
20: Tree-dwelling.
3: A little bit of red fur on their heads.
20: Yes.
3: Chimp Zero spots one of these monkeys, eats it. And in the process, he catches a red-capped mangabey version of the AIDS virus. Next, sometime after that first kill, weeks, months, we don't know, maybe it was the same day, Chimp Zero comes across another monkey. And this monkey was called a spot-nosed guenon.
20: Yes.
3: It's got a spot on its nose, I assume.
20: There you go.
3: Very small.
20: One of the tiniest monkeys of all of the old world monkeys.
3: And Chimp Zero eats that monkey and gets a spot-nosed guenon version of the AIDS virus, or the SIV virus, inside it.
20: So you've got the red-capped mangabey, and you've got the spot-nosed guenon. So you've got a guenon and a mangabey.
3: Two completely different kinds of SIV viruses inside the same chimp. Now, under normal circumstances, according to Nathan, both of these SIV viruses would go nowhere. Because
20: when one of these viruses makes the jump,
3: they go from a place they've adapted to, and that they know, to a completely foreign landscape.
20: Like a human being dropped off on Mars, maybe without a spacesuit.
3: Huh.
20: I mean, they basically are entering a completely alien habitat. The cells don't look the same, the environment is different.
3: And the chimp's immune system would normally kill them.
20: But then once in a blue moon,
3: something crazy happens. These two viruses will end up inside the same cell in the same chimp at the same time.
20: Literally, there is a single cell simultaneously infected with both viruses.
3: So suppose on one side of the cell you've got the mangabey virus, and on the other side of the same cell you've got the spot-nosed guenon virus.
20: And what happens is, literally,
3: inside the cell,
20: you have an enzyme, it's called the polymerase enzyme, that's copying genetic information of the viruses.
3: This is what viruses do. They hijack these enzymes to make copies of themselves. Now, here's the problem.
20: These enzymes, they're not necessarily that sticky.
3: And while they're in the process of copying one virus,
20: every once in a while,
3: they'll accidentally fall off mid-copy
20: and
3: go whack
20: and latch on
3: to the second virus and just keep on copying. And so, what it ends up spitting out is a hybrid. Like that. Now, this new mosaic probably won't go anywhere because 99.999999% of the time, when these hybrids happen,
20: it's a dead end.
3: The chimp's immune system is pretty sophisticated. It has evolved defenses against these viruses, and it will destroy them. But again, once in a blue moon.
20: So this is a blue moon after a blue moon after a blue moon to really get this. Finally, you get one particular mosaic virus between the mangabey and the guenon
3: that through sheer random luck works. It landed on the exact right combination of genes that allowed it to evade the chimp's immune system.
20: I mean, one of the amazing things to think about is how many hopeful monsters you had to have in order to get that one that actually survived.
3: Probably trillions. But then,
20: boom.
3: Suddenly, in a flash, from these two viruses that can barely survive in the chimp, you get a new virus.
20: A little bit mangabey, a little bit guenon.
3: Can not only survive in the chimp, but can thrive. In fact, for this baby virus, the chimp is the perfect host.
20: And that was the virus that ended up spreading, jumping over into humans, and has been this massive and incredibly dramatic sort of tear in the fabric of humanity.
10: Let me add another parenthesis. There are essentially 12 major groups of the HIV virus.
3: What David means is that 12 different kinds of HIV viruses have spilled over 12 different times.
10: 8 of them came from monkeys, 3 of them came from chimps, and 1 came from gorillas.
3: Wow.
10: And of those 12, only one of them is responsible for the global pandemic.
3: There are 12 kinds.
10: 12 times that we know about. It's probably happened dozens and dozens more times that we don't know about. So the spillover is not a highly improbable event.
20: These sorts of viruses, they're constantly pinging at us. They're pinging at us and pinging at us. We see it happening all the time.
3: You see it happening?
20: All the time.
3: Nathan has set up a series of monitoring stations
20: in places like Central Africa.
3: And he and his colleagues have been tracking what he calls the viral chatter in the people who hunt these primates.
20: We collected specimens from the animals that they were hunting.
3: They compared that to blood samples from the hunters themselves.
20: And guess what? We found a whole range of new retroviruses that were moving over into these hunters.
3: Oh, so you really are looking at the potential beginning of something.
20: Yes. I mean, who knows what? If you want a patient zero, really clear patient zero, it's some of these individuals that have been infected with these viruses. And the real question is, how do we stop patient zeros? How do we avoid patient
3: one and patient two?
20: Exactly.
3: So Nathan is developing a series of tools like
20: digital surveillance. I mean, some of these places, I work in some places in Democratic Republic of Congo. You basically have to fly in to get there.
3: No roads, often no electricity. But
20: many of these places, they still have cell phone towers.
3: So Nathan has begun to track cell phone call patterns in these communities. So if he sees a blip of many calls to a medical center within a short period of time.
20: Okay, boom, now we got to investigate that. And we continue to find viruses that are completely novel. And we're looking to determine if these are the next HIV.
3: Because think about it, he says, HIV landed in humans in 1908, but we didn't know about it until 1981.
20: We had decades of time when this was a virus before it spread globally.
3: What if we'd been looking for it? A lot of people to thank for this segment. Thanks to Nathan Wolf.
4: Also thank you to Carl Zimmer. And thank you also to Michael Warby.
3: And thanks to David Quammen.
4: And also to Beatrice Hahn of the University of Pennsylvania.
3: And to Katie Slocum from the University of York for letting us use her recordings of chimpanzees.
4: I'm Robert Krulwich.
3: I'm Jan Abumrad.
4: And we'll be right back.
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21: It's AVO Radio. I'm Janine Andrews with the Alaska Volcano Observatory Volcano of the Week for June 19th, 2026. This week's Volcano of the Week is the Kolwezi Group Mud Volcanoes, located on the flanks of Mount Drum, about 15 miles east of Glen Allen. The Kolwezi Group is composed of three mud volcanoes that rise about 150 to 300 feet above the surrounding terrain. Instead of lava, these geologic features expel a mixture of warm mud and saline water up to 120 degrees Fahrenheit, along with gas composed almost entirely of carbon dioxide. The summits contain pools of bubbling, water-laden mud, and the flanks are characterized by expansive mud flows that leave fields of dead and buried trees in their wake. These dead trees make great records of when mud flow events have occurred over time, and because of this, AVO scientists use tree rings and radiocarbon dating to determine the dates of the flows. The Kolwezi Group mud volcanoes sit on land administered by Otna Incorporated. Volcanic activity in Alaska this week remains similar to prior weeks. Great Sitkin continues to erupt lava within its summit crater and remains at alert level watch and aviation color code orange. Shishaldin Volcano and Mount Kuprianov continue to show signs of unrest and are both at alert level advisory and aviation color code yellow. Information on all Alaska volcanoes are available online anytime at avo.alaska.edu. The Alaska Volcano Observatory is a consortium of the U.S. Geological Survey, the University of Alaska Fairbanks Geophysical Institute, and the Alaska Division of Geological and Geophysical Surveys.
3: Hey, you want to know about one of my proudest moments of being a dad?
4: Yeah.
3: Happened this morning.
4: Yeah.
3: So you know how Emil's a little bit of an introvert, right?
4: Mm-hmm.
3: We're sort of worried whether he socializes enough. Well, we were taking him to daycare, and he's taking his shoes off, and there's this little boy who's only there 2 days a week, and he's not adjusting well. And every time his mother drops him off, she has to literally like pry him off her. And he's wailing. And, you know, so Emil sits down on this little seat to take his shoes off. The mother of this kid puts this little boy next to Emil, and he is just crying. He's distraught. So then What happens is Emil turns to this little boy, looks at him, sticks out his hand, and says, "High five." High five. Out of nowhere.
0: That is amazing. Yeah, because it's like they're out in their own society, you know?
20: Yeah,
0: like
20: totally.
0: Yeah.
3: Okay, so let's do the introductions. I'm Jad.
4: I'm Robert.
3: This is Radiolab. We're calling this show
4: Patient Zero.
3: Yeah, and for this next segment, no more patients.
4: No more diseases.
3: Exactly.
4: Let's focus instead on invention, on the people who bring new ideas into the world.
3: Yeah, the zeros behind the ideas. That doesn't quite sound right. You know what I mean.
4: Yeah.
3: And that guy you just heard?
0: Hi, my name is John Moalem. I'm a contributing writer at the New York Times Magazine.
3: He's got his own high five story to tell, though it's not about his daughter.
0: I think we have kids around the same age.
3: Her first high five. It's actually about the first high five ever.
0: Yeah.
3: Ever?
0: Yeah.
3: See, one morning a few years ago.
0: 2007 or 2008.
3: John turned on his computer, opened up his email, and found...
0: a press release about the true, undisputed inventor of the high five coming, you know, out finally.
3: Who was the press release from?
0: National High Five Day, which is a kind of a joke holiday that was invented by a group of high school friends, I think.
4: So, and they told the story?
0: They told the story of Lamont Sleets. College basketball player at Murray State in Kentucky.
4: And the story in the press release went something like this. Sleets's father fought in
0: Vietnam as part of the 1st Battalion, 5th Infantry, which was nicknamed the Five. And they used to greet each other by holding up their hand and saying, "Five," as a kind of prideful thing. And when Lamont was younger, they would all sort of hang out at the house in Kentucky, and he couldn't keep all their names straight. So when they'd walk in the door and go, "Five," he would just sort of smack their hand. And go, "Hi, five."
3: Oh, like hi, like hello, five.
0: Hello, five, yeah. Oh. Hi, comma, five. You know, he has small hands. He likes to put them up against the big hands of the five guys. And it was years later that he started playing college basketball at Murray State and started high-fiving all his teammates. He'd really never stopped high-fiving. It was just something he did. But when he went around playing away games, other teams picked it up and it sort of spread out. So he was sort of both the inventor of the high-five and the kind of Johnny Appleseed of the high-five at the same time.
3: And within a few weeks of John getting this press release,
4: the story was everywhere.
3: Went kind of viral.
0: It wound up sort of all over the internet. There were some local newspapers who, you know, picked it up. You know, Murray State suddenly became very proud of the fact that they were the home of the high five. It became sort of part of the institutional lore in the athletic department there.
3: And then you read this and you thought what?
0: How sad.
3: How sad? Why how sad?
0: Because I knew the story of Glenn Burke.
3: Turns out John had already been poking around into this question of who invented the high five, and he had stumbled on this photograph.
0: You know what? Maybe I don't have it, but...
3: Black and white picture.
0: Oh, yeah, here we go.
3: Two baseball players facing each other, afros, huge smiles, and their hands are in the air, right about to connect. Which one of these is Glenn Burke?
0: So Burke's the guy in the warm-up jacket. I think he's even got his hat on backwards.
3: Glenn Burke was a center fielder for the LA Dodgers in the 70s. Big guy.
0: He says he had 17-inch biceps, so I'll take his word for that.
3: The other guy in the picture is Dusty Baker. He's an outfielder. But you can tell in the picture, just from the way that Glenn is sort of throwing his whole body forward, that he's the one initiating the gesture.
0: I mean, this is a guy who was, the soul of the Dodgers clubhouse.
2: He just had that type of charisma.
4: This is Luther Burke Davis, Glenn's sister.
2: With Glenn, it was like... like he'd always be on the stage. I often said he should have been a comedian.
0: He was always dancing around in the clubhouse. He used to do Richard Pryor stand-up routines just from memory.
2: He just genuinely loved people.
4: So much so, she says, that in the year that picture was taken, the Dodgers made him the sort of public face of the team.
2: He was their ambassador of goodwill.
4: He's the guy they'd send out to all the press events.
2: You know, like meet the youngsters or people, that sort of thing. Stuff.
0: Here's the story about this picture.
3: What was the date?
0: October 5th, poetically enough, 1977.
3: It's the playoffs, Dodgers versus the Phillies, game four, bases are loaded.
0: Dusty Baker
4: steps to the plate.
0: And grand slam.
3: Crowd goes nuts.
4: Baker does his victory lap.
3: And just as he's,
0: you know, round and third coming to the plate,
4: Burke comes racing out of the dugout.
0: And he's got his arm really high up, and Baker
3: sees him, instinctively raises his arm, and before you know it,
0: Burke and Baker smack hands.
3: Bam! There it was.
2: The sportscasters that were, you know, announcing the game said they had never seen that done in sports before.
0: And from there on, the Dodgers started high-fiving and everyone else started high-fiving.
2: The high-five
3: became a thing.
2: Mm-hmm.
3: And it all began with that one moment.
0: The platonic high-five right there.
4: Unfortunately, that moment?
0: That was actually both the beginning and also almost the end of Burke's career.
3: It's not that he wasn't good. He was actually really good, even in his rookie season.
0: He was being talked about as the next Willie Mays by the Dodgers organization.
4: But?
0: He was gay. And he tried to keep that a secret while he was playing. Dusty Baker actually had kept trying to set him up with his wife's cousins, and Burke never liked any of them. And Baker was completely confused because he knew, you know, these were really good-looking women, apparently. So there were rumors circulating, and the rumors reached the front office of the LA Dodgers. And one day, Burke was called in by management, and they offered him $75,000 to get married.
3: What?
4: $75,000?
3: To get married?
4: Huh.
3: What is this, like the mob or something?
0: Well,
3: what?
0: Exactly. I mean, no, they didn't regularly offer their players money to get married. And Burke's response apparently was, he said, "I suppose you mean to a woman."
3: Huh.
0: Shortly after that, the Dodgers traded him to the Oakland A's for a player who everyone acknowledged was completely inferior.
2: That was confusing for us, and I know it had to be confusing for him.
0: It was shocking to everyone. No one understood why he was traded.
3: And you think it was because he was gay?
0: Yeah, yeah.
2: You know, baseball is all-American sport.
3: Yeah.
2: But, you know, at least he was still going to be able to play ball. Yeah. Or at least he thought.
0: He ends up in Oakland, doesn't get very much playing time.
4: And when he did get on the field, it wasn't very pleasant.
2: He used to get heckled a lot, you know, from people in the bleachers. And
4: even worse, according to a couple of different people, his coach,
2: Billy Martin,
4: would often introduce Glenn Burke this way.
2: "This is Glenn Burke, the faggot."
3: Really?
2: Yeah.
0: And so Glenn Burke retires.
3: Wow, and he was only like 26 or something, right?
2: Yes, he was young.
0: Within a year of his rookie season, just walks away.
3: God, that's like an aborted career.
0: Exactly. From there, he ends up in the Castro District in San Francisco, which is the big gay neighborhood.
3: And things go okay for a while.
4: But then one day when he's crossing the street,
2: three teenage girls in their mother's car
3: come barreling down the road.
2: And they hit him and broke his leg in three places.
3: Oh, man.
2: And that kind of ended everything when that happened.
4: He starts taking painkillers. One thing leads to another.
0: He gets hooked on crack. Can't hold a job. He goes broke.
3: Ends up living
2: on the streets.
0: And in 1994, Burke is diagnosed with HIV or AIDS. I guess AIDS at that point.
2: He ended up coming to live with me. A lot of times he didn't sleep well at night. And we would sit up and talk. Put on music, and I'd dance, and he'd move his arms around because he was in the bed. He was bedridden.
3: And so you took care of him until he died?
2: Yeah.
3: Glenn Burke died in 1995.
4: But what he's left with at this point is he's left with the original high five, right? That's his claim.
0: Yes, yes. That defined him, to some people at least, at the end. And he believed it. A reporter had asked him, you know, if it was true about the high five, and he said, "Yeah, think about the feeling you get when you give someone the high five. I had that feeling before everybody else did."
3: Huh. So what did you do when you got this press release?
0: So I called National High Five Day because I wanted to talk to Lamont Sleets. Even though I was sad, it seemed like, okay, here's another person's prideful accomplishment. Let's get his story.
6: Hello? Hello?
3: Eventually.
6: Hey, there we go.
3: He gets this guy on the phone.
6: My name is Greg Carroll Edge.
3: Greg is one of the founders, and he and John get to talking, and John asks him the sensible first question.
0: Is the Lamont Sleets story true?
4: He figured it was, but, you know, he thought he should at least ask. He's a reporter.
0: And there was a pause, and he said, "No.
6: Frankly, we've been waiting for someone to ask. We thought no one would ever ask.
0: It's not true.
6: This is something that we had made up. We wanted to see if the media would run with it."
4: They made the whole thing up?
0: They made the whole thing up, and then they just went to go cast their protagonist.
6: Yeah, so we sat down. We picked Murray State. That's just kind of a great-sounding school. It pops up in the NCAA tournament every few years.
0: And they came across this guy, Lamont Sleets.
3: Why him?
6: It was pretty close to random.
0: They then told me they had received an email from Lamont Sleets' wife.
6: Absolutely. His wife emailed us and said, "Some of the details that you have are flat out wrong."
3: That implies that some of the things you've said are right, though.
0: But Lamont thinks he probably did invent the high five.
3: Wait. What about Glenn?
2: I was kind of like, kind of a bit blown away, you know?
0: Yeah. You know, here was this guy who was proud of this, and these guys just kind of stripped it away from him.
3: Do you feel a little guilty? Did I mean, like, okay, it's a high five, it's kind of a silly thing. On the other hand, this guy's life, the way he died. Do you feel like you robbed him?
6: We do feel we wish that we had done things slightly differently and putting together this sort of collegiate prank. But we didn't really know of Glenn Burke at that time.
3: Greg says they hadn't heard of the Glenn Burke story when they pulled this prank. And now that they know it, they really feel bad. In fact, they're now organizing a charity event they're calling
6: the National High Five-a-thon,
3: which will raise money for charity, including one chosen by Glenn Burke's sister, Lutha.
2: I'm very proud. Anytime I see somebody do a high five, it just really makes me happy.
3: And that seemed like a good end to the story.
0: But,
4: No. Because then John told us that
3: if you really honestly want to get to the bottom of who invented the high five, I mean, we didn't think we wanted to, but now that we're in it, what the hell? Well, you've got to go beyond Glenn Burke's story.
0: I've wanted you to believe that he was the hero at this point, right? So maybe I should tell you a little bit about Derek Smith, right?
4: Even though Glenn Burke died believing that the high five was his legacy, at more or less the same moment that he invented it, a guy named Derek Smith, a basketball player for the Louisville Cardinals, was at practice.
0: And a guy named Wiley Brown went up to Derek Smith and was going to give him just an ordinary low five. And Derek Smith looked him in the eye. This is what Wiley Brown told me. Derek Smith looked him in the eye and said, "No, up high." That year's Louisville team, they were known as the Doctors of Dunk. You know, they're a high-flying team. They played above the rim.
3: And John says when Louisville played in the 1980 NCAA Finals,
0: I haven't seen it, but apparently the broadcaster referred actually to the high-five handshake.
7: Give him the high-five handshake. High-five.
0: He felt compelled to explain it to America, you know.
3: Wow, and did at the moment that Derek Smith did it, did an asteroid fall on his head or something?
0: Well, in 1996, I believe, in the 90s, he had an undiagnosed heart condition, and he just died all of a sudden on a cruise ship.
3: What?
0: Yes. And he said explicitly to Wiley Brown, "This is something I'm going to be remembered for. You know, our kids and our grandkids are going to talk about this." And in fact, our kids and grandkids do talk about it.
3: And they're probably very proud.
4: But
8: it was Kathy.
4: Then we ran into this woman.
22: Radio Lab, fire away.
3: This is Kathy Gregory. She coached women's volleyball in the 1960s, years before Glenn Burke and Derek Smith. And she says with her girls,
8: everyone did it.
3: All the time.
8: So I do believe that it was volleyball that first started it.
3: And interestingly, she says they would high-five more when a player screwed up.
8: Yes, no, it isn't just about celebration.
3: Because really, when do you need a high-five?
8: Of course it's more when you're down.
0: Yeah, it makes people so happy.
3: So women's volleyball, there you go.
4: Non, ce n'est pas le fini.
23: Pourquoi?
4: Because then our producer Lynn Levy also discovered that in the movie Breathless in 1955, and exactly 1 hour, 18 minutes into the film, you will see two Frenchmen do a very distinct haute cinq right there.
3: Isn't this all like an indication to you that it's one of those things that probably was there, the dawn of man?
0: Because it, like, gives pleasure?
3: Yeah, it's just like a...
0: Like from an evolutionary point of view?
4: No, I don't think so. I think this has the feeling of something that was born. I mean, who in this room wants Glenn Burke to be the original guy?
3: Just raise your hand.
4: Me. Yeah.
3: It's the better story,
4: so
3: frankly.
4: Look at what's happening here. Every time we look for the original of anything, be it a disease, a contagion, a gesture, we find more than one. So what do you do in this situation?
3: I think, you know, what you do is you just choose. You say, which one is the better story? Let's just go with the best high five. Forget the first, the best.
4: And I think we can do that. Let's just call it Glenn Burke.
3: Glenn Burke invented the high five.
4: Done.
3: All right, high five.
8: High five.
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31: 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Bye-bye.

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Today in Homer, sunny with a high near 64, calm wind becoming west around 5 miles per hour in the afternoon. Mostly clear with a low around 47. West wind around 5 miles per hour becoming calm in the evening. It is 11 a.m.

One of the great art galleries in the world is the Uffizi in Florence, Italy. Russian composer Peter Tchaikovsky spent lots of time in Florence, and he went to visit the Uffizi, but he came away empty. He wrote, "I must confess that painting, especially old painting, is completely beyond my understanding. It leaves me cold." From APM, American Public Media, this is Performance Today. I'm Valerie Kaler. Tchaikovsky had actually left the cold back home in Russia to soak up some of that Florentine sun, which he clearly found outside the Uffizi. We'll hear his warm regards from Italy. Tchaikovsky's Souvenir of Florence, on the way from Festival Mosaic. Also on the way, pianist Michelle Kahn plays a sonata by Florence Price. Right now, a couple preludes for solo piano by Price, played by Steinway artist, composer, and Florence Price scholar Karen Walwin.

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0: Just ahead, how to build a city so that earthquakes are less deadly. 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

0: 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It is something humans everywhere have always created. 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That's next here on The World.
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0: This is The World. I'm Marco Werman. Making art is one of the most fundamental parts of being human. Exhibit A, the fact that the oldest artworks in the world, cave paintings, were made tens of thousands of years before the creation of writing. That's why when National Geographic explorer Paul Salopek set off on his Out of Eden walk, a journey on foot around the globe, he made sure to walk with artists along the way, looking at the connection between art and human migration. Paul joined me to talk about that, starting with the artists he met in China.
1: Well, there were several. I walked with a bunch of artists in China. And just to kind of provide context, I decided to include art in the walk. I'm a journalist. I'm a reporter like you. But I started, as I get older, maybe it's a factor of age, that journalism has limits in terms of understanding societies, understanding human restlessness. So I thought, let's walk with some artists. They tend to ask deeper questions. And so I started doing this in China. This is the beginning of exhibitions on the Out of Eden Walk. We set up our first one in China and had another one in Korea.
0: Yeah, I want to ask you about that in a few minutes. Tell us about artist Han Qian, who joined you on your walk. She's a visual artist and writer. What was the outcome of that collaboration?
1: Well, she was doing a kind of an introspective work into migration within her own family. And she was investigating these kind of personal issues and then asking bigger questions about the economy, about society, about what happens when you leave home. Can you ever find home again?
0: What did she learn about her family's history through this project and walking with you? What can you share?
1: She basically looked back at her family. They themselves came from northeastern China, and they migrated to a big industrial city in central China, and in the process kind of had to leave part of their identities behind. So she was kind of grappling with issues of her family's identity. Are they from what is currently called Manchuria, or are they from central China? It's a very artistic question. Who are we?
0: Before we get back to the artist and walking with artists, I was struck how Han Qian joined you to walk after she understood your intent with the Out of Eden walk. Have you found along the route that you're creating interest and excitement around this idea of long, slow walking, with others really dialing in for the first time to what that can impart?
1: I think this project is kind of a magnet for people who basically are somewhat a little bit uncomfortable with the status quo. Whatever that may be, it might be culturally, ideologically, society-wise. And so artists are a natural segment of people. You know, artists generally tend to kind of be a bit uncomfortable with life. Otherwise, they wouldn't ask probing questions like where, you know, to locate their life within the cosmos. So it's been a fantastic privilege to be able to tap into that energy, Marco, and walk with people like poets, with people who paint in India, with amazing landscape photographers in Turkey, with cinematography artists, video artists in South Korea. This is part of the thrill of the walk.
0: Yeah, I mean, you started to tell us a moment ago about how the Out of Eden walk has hosted art exhibitions in recent years, two of them, one in Shanghai and one in Seoul. What was the goal of these exhibitions? What was the theme?
1: Going back to my background as a foreign correspondent, when I walk into a new country or a new place, I do the usual homework. I talk to experts. I interview people on the phone. I read books, articles. But I guess as a factor of getting older, Marco, and maybe just slowing down through my project through the years, I think that journalism is limited in some ways. And so I think that I'm migrating more myself towards art. I kind of read the poetry of a country. I look at the visual arts of the country that's been produced in the past and in the present. And this kind of unlocks whole kind of vistas of investigation that might escape me if I were just focused on current events.
0: So you're personally finding the newsroom giving way to a gallery or a museum?
1: A traveling studio, if you will.
0: Now, the exhibition in South Korea that was tied in with the Out of Eden walk actually coincided with a story that we pay close attention to here on the show, the declaration of martial law by former President Yoon Suk-yeol, which was ultimately short-lived and resulted in his removal from office. How did that moment reframe what you were doing with this art show in Seoul?
1: That was pretty wild, the timing of that. So here, you know, these exhibitions take, as you might imagine, a bit of time to set up, months, right? And so, you know, we have to find a local gallery, a local partner who might be a curator, help us sift through artists who might come walk with me, right? That's part of the deal. And that was all done. And then literally the day before the opening of our exhibition was this attempted coup by the president. Mm. And there, the streets started to fill with hundreds of thousands of protesters. And so I had an emergency phone call. I was kind of rushing back to Seoul to kind of attend this, and I called Soo-yong Lam, the curator, and said, "Are we going to go ahead with this?" And she said, "Absolutely. It's even more important now than ever in terms of art kind of supporting democracy." So it was a
0: Interesting.
1: really amazing time to be kind of showing young Korean artists at the same time that there's protests just outside on the streets.
0: Do you think you got a few more visitors into the gallery to see what was going on?
1: Absolutely. I think people reacted with solidarity. There was kind of this great energy in the city to kind of push back authoritarianism, and art was part of that celebration. You bet.
0: What about more exhibitions in the future? Are there plans?
1: There are. I mean, they take a lot of work, I got to be honest. I was thinking of having them in every country and getting artists from every country to do kind of walk with me for a little while and then do an exhibition before I walk out of the next country. I'm not sure I've got the kind of bandwidth for that. So we'll be kind of picking and choosing on our walk through North America down into South America and the tip of Tierra del Fuego. Looking forward to that.
0: Yeah, it's a great goal. When you think about human migration and art making, Paul, how do you make sense of it? Like, what is the connection? What's the point?
1: Yeah, think about this, Marco. I think, art, the impulse to be creative is one of the fundamental attributes of being human. It's as old as movement, right? We're a walking species. We're restless. We move around. We vote with our feet, usually to fill our bellies, right? Something very pragmatic. But we also ask ourselves as a species, where are we and why are we here? These big, deep questions. And so art has paired with walking, going way back. There were the griots of Western Africa, right? The traveling storytellers who would pluck a thumb harp, walking between villages. There were ancient Greek poets, Chinese poets. Movement, travel was part of their methodology. So I think I'm kind of not inventing anything new by including artists in this global walk. I think I'm actually hearkening back to an original bedrock of kind of what it means to be human.
0: That's National Geographic explorer Paul Salopek. Paul, thank you as always for joining us. Safe travels to you.
1: Thank you, Marco. Always a pleasure.
0: Paul has been walking across the globe for more than 13 years. You can see his whole journey so far online at outofedenwalk.nationalgeographic.org.
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0: And I'm Marco Werman. 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
4: 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Now for the weather. In Homer this afternoon, sunny with a high near 64, calm wind becoming west around 5 miles per hour. Tonight, mostly clear with a low around 47. West wind around 5 miles per hour, becoming calm in the evening. Friday, sunny with a high near 68. Calm wind becoming south around 5 miles per hour in the afternoon. Friday night, mostly clear with a low around 51. South wind 5 to 10 miles per hour. Over in Seward, let's see here. Let me find it. Give me a second here. Okay. This afternoon in Seward, mostly sunny with a high near 60. Northwest wind around 20 miles per hour with gusts as high as 30 miles per hour. Tonight, mostly clear with a low around 46. Northwest wind around 5 miles per hour. Around 15 miles per hour, pardon me, with gusts as high as 25 miles per hour. Friday, scattered showers after 1 p.m., partly sunny with a high near 62. Northwest wind 10 to 15 miles per hour, becoming light and variable in the afternoon. Winds could gust as high as 20 miles per hour. Friday night, scattered showers, mainly before 10 p.m., mostly cloudy with a low around 50. Southwest wind around 5 miles per hour, becoming calm in the evening. The Seldovia District tides, the low tide. The next low tide is at 6:11 p.m., 6.1 feet. The high tide will be at 12:17 a.m., 15.9 feet. In the Seward districts, the low tide will be at 4:44 p.m., 3.9 feet. The high tide, 10 to 59 p.m., 9 feet. Now for the coastal weather forecast. Ketchumak Bay, today variable wind less than 10 knots, becoming west 10 knots in the afternoon, seas 2 feet. Tonight, southwest wind 10 knots, seas 2 feet. Friday, southwest wind 10 knots, increasing to 15 knots in the afternoon, seas 2 feet. Cook Inlet, north of Calgon Island, today southwest wind 10 knots, seas 3 feet. Tonight, southwest wind 15 knots, diminishing to 10 knots after midnight, seas 3 feet. Friday, variable wind less than 10 knots, becoming southwest 15 knots in the afternoon, seas 3 feet. Cook Inlet, Calgon Island to Point Beatty. Today, southwest wind 10 knots, seas 2 feet. Tonight, south wind 15 knots, becoming southwest 10 knots after midnight, seas 3 feet. Friday, southwest wind 10 knots, becoming south 15 knots in the afternoon, seas 2 feet, building to 4 feet in the afternoon. Shelikov Strait, small craft advisory tonight and Friday. Today, southwest wind 20 knots, seas 3 feet, building to 5 feet in the afternoon. Tonight, southwest winds 25 knots, seas 5 feet. Friday, southwest wind 25 knots, seas 6 feet. 6 feet. Barren Islands East, small craft advisory through Friday. Today, west wind 25 knots, seas 4 feet. Tonight, west wind 30 knots, seas 6 feet. Friday, west wind 25 knots, seas 6 feet. West of Barren Island, including Kamishak Bay, small craft advisory tonight and Friday. Today, west wind 15 knots, seas 4 feet. Tonight, west wind 25 knots, seas 5 feet. Friday, west wind 25 knots, seas 7 feet. Resurrection Bay, today north wind 10 knots, becoming south 15 knots in the afternoon, seas 3 feet. Tonight, south wind 15 knots, becoming north 10 knots after midnight, seas 3 feet. Friday, variable wind, 10 knots, becoming south, 15 knots in the afternoon, seas 3 feet. Cape Clear to Gore Point, out to 15 nautical miles, small craft advisory tonight. Today, west wind, 20 knots, seas 5 feet. Tonight, west wind, 25 knots, seas 6 feet. Friday, northwest wind, 20 knots in the morning, becoming variable, 10 knots, seas 6 feet. I am Citizen Payne, and this is a double dose of Roxy Music.

You're listening to Brian Ferry and Roxy Music. Two tunes from the Flesh and Blood record. That was the title track.

That was Jethro Tull with Roots to Branches, followed by Rare and Precious Chain. We started off with Roxy Music, Flesh and Blood, My Only Love. And now, there's no hurry, there is only rush.

You say tomato, I say tormato. You're listening to Yes, Tormato. Two tunes from that CD. Enjoy.

Yes, that was yes. Future times, rejoice, followed by Don't Kill the Whale. We began with Rush, Face Up, and Where's My Thing, part four of the Gangster of Boats trilogy. Now, this is Stanley Clarke.

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Two songs from the Stanley Clark record. 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

That is Miles Davis. Two from Amandala CD. Here's another.

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We just heard Miles Davis, Katembe, followed by Cobra. Before that was Stanley Clark with Lopsy Lou and Power. Now we're going to continue with Kevin Ayers and the Whole World.

That was Roy Wood with Songs of Praise, followed by Wake Up. We began with Kevin Ayers and the Whole World, Red, Green, and New Blue, and Shooting the Moon. 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

That was Scott Walker. We started off with It's Raining Today and followed that with Copenhagen. We started off the set with Electric Light Orchestra, Another Heart Breaks, and Rain is Falling. Now, Fleetwood Mac.

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That was Santana with The Nile and Hold On. We began with Fleetwood Mac, Homeward Bound, and Sunny Side of Heaven. And just like Christine Perfect, I'm homeward bound. But we're going to finish off the show with a song by Weather Report entitled Freezing Fire. I don't think we'll make it through the whole song, but we'll enjoy what we can while we can. I'm Citizen Payne. This has been a Double Dose. Thanks for listening. Keep listening. Peace.

This is Fresh Air. I'm Tanya Mosley. My guest today, actor and playwright Anna Deavere Smith, has played a national security advisor on The West Wing, a matriarch on Black-ish, and a magazine editor on Inventing Anna. But for more than 50 years, the work she keeps returning to is America itself. Smith pioneered what we now call documentary or verbatim theater. She interviews people, sometimes hundreds of them, caught inside a national fracture, like a riot or epidemic. And then she stands alone on a stage and performs their exact words. In her 1992 play Fires in the Mirror, she became Crown Heights, Brooklyn, in the aftermath of a deadly racial conflict. In Twilight, Los Angeles, 1992, she became the city in the days after the

0: I did so many things to keep my kids out of trouble, and thanks to the Lord, I think I did a good job.
1: Anna Deavere Smith's new play turns that lens on her own family. Basil Biggs premieres this month in Philadelphia, written for the nation's 250th anniversary. The title character is her great-great-grandfather, a free black man who became a prominent Gettysburg figure and a conductor of the Underground Railroad, helping to lead enslaved people to freedom. Smith first learned about him a decade ago while appearing on PBS's Finding Your Roots with Henry Louis Gates, Jr. In this clip, Gates explains the remarkable role Biggs played in the war's aftermath.
2: Now, this obituary, Anna, is for Celia Biggs Penn, Basil's daughter, who died in 1936. And it gives us a sense of what your ancestors did in the fateful days right before the battle.
3: Mrs. Penn, last of kin who fled 63 battle, dies. The only colored persons in this section, the Biggs family, was warned to leave this section with the approach of the Confederate troops.
2: Okay, so
0: wow.
2: Your ancestors fled.
3: Unbelievable.
2: The Confederate invasion. Now, remember, it's 3 days of combat, right?
3: Right.
2: And Basil's farm was converted into a field hospital.
3: Huh.
2: By the Confederates.
3: My God, that's a story right there. That's an amazing, that's a play.
1: Anna Deavere Smith, welcome back to Fresh Air.
0: Thank you for having me.
1: That moment that we just heard, I think the audience, if they watch it, I think we all came to the same conclusion at the same time, including you, that it is a play, and now it is exactly a play. Take us to that moment.
0: Sure. Well, so that was me with my friend, Skip, a.k.a. Henry Louis Gates, Jr., and it was a very powerful moment, I have to say. But maybe what's equally as interesting is that I did nothing about it. That was in 2014 when it aired on PBS. My family raced off to Gettysburg, and that would be my generation of cousins and sisters, rushed off, and for some reason I couldn't go. I mean, you know, I am an artist. I'm nomadic. I go from pillar to post. And the only thing that was in the way, other gigs, that's what was in the way. And then Kathy Sachs, who is an extraordinary philanthropist and arts collector, has been putting together a remarkable festival of arts here in Philadelphia, which is where I am right now, called What Now? And she asked me to write something for it. And because it was for the 250th anniversary, and because it was in Pennsylvania, I thought, oh, this is the time for me to write about Basil Biggs.
1: What's a detail about Basil's life that completely surprised you? I mean, the entire story is pretty remarkable, but what was something that really stuck with you
0: I would say a sort of very pertinent and revolutionary discovery was that he could not read and write. And neither could my great-great-grandmother, Mary Jackson Biggs, which meant that I had nothing to go on in his words, no diaries, no letters. Now, that wouldn't seem unusual for black people at that time, but the way I've worked for 50 years is to study every single, not just word, but utterance that a person makes in order to put together an American story. So I had no document, nothing documentary to go on. I had photographs, that was it. And of course, you know, the Civil War has been written about extensively, as has the Battle of Gettysburg. So I could sort of put together the facts of the era, but I don't have a word out of the mouth of my great-great-grandfather or his children. So this called for me to leave my documentary form. It allows me to still be the Americanist that I believe I am. But I had to do a different kind of writing, a different kind of inquiry.
1: Yeah. How did you bring him to life?
0: I was really terrified, honestly, you know, staring at the blank page. I'd had a fabulous time in Gettysburg, you know, made great friends there, felt absolutely at home in Gettysburg, spent a lot of time in the archives. But I still didn't know how to put the words on paper. And what the best thing that happened was that I had been able to visit the farm His first farm in Gettysburg. The farm is still there. The house is still there. The barn is still there.

0: the creek is still there, and we believe that that's where he did a lot of his Underground Railroad activity. This is the house that was taken over by the Confederates and turned into the Confederate Hospital. There is still blood on the floor. Walking around the barn, walking around the farm, really gave me the rooting that I needed to start writing. I don't know what I would have done if I hadn't had a chance to walk around that farm. And so it's also interesting that, especially for a black man of that era, all three of the houses that he lived in Gettysburg are still standing.
1: He is the reason Lincoln had ground to stand on in that fateful November. He reburied the Union dead, right, so that the cemetery could be dedicated, so that the Gettysburg Address could be delivered.
0: That's right. And the Underground Railroad also, obviously, is a story that one has to put together shreds for. It's underground, right? But the reason that he's commemorated now, the reason he's honored now in Gettysburg, what happened was that when word got out that the Confederates were coming to Gettysburg, you know, now we think about these things, and of course, you go to the battlefield, blah, but, you know, it was a farm town, right? And when word was out that the Confederates were coming, black people had every reason to believe that they were going to be snatched and taken back to the South, whether they were free or not. This had happened. A massive invasion and raid had happened nearby in Chambersburg. So my great-great-grandfather took his family, my great-great-grandmother and the children, away. When they came back, really just a few days later, the farm had been taken over by the Confederates. They had claimed the house as their hospital. And I believe that that Basil Biggs had lost everything. I mean, he couldn't read and write, but he was very entrepreneurial. He had a robust farm. He had a good business as a veterinarian. And I think that he took the grisly job of disinterring the Union dead and reburying them and cleaning up the 7,000 dead bodies with a group of other black men that he brought together. I believe that he did that because he was broke. Now, it could be that, you know, he had a huge civic responsibility. I'm not sure. But they started that in October, and they had it in good enough shape that by November, when Lincoln came to consecrate what becomes the National Soldier Cemetery, it was possible to do. The irony is that at least then, black Union soldiers were not buried in that cemetery. And so Basil Biggs was a part of an organization called the Sons of Goodwill, who created a separate cemetery at that time for the black Union dead.
1: Did you ever consider playing Biggs yourself, like a one-woman show? Because this is a traditional play with a cast of actors.
0: I'm very excited about these actors. And this the whole part of casting the play was huge, you know, trying to find who would play these characters. And one actor walked in and looked exactly like my cousin Basil Biggs and like my brother. And there's a scene in the play that is just a real sort of contentious moment between Basil and this young man called Calvin. And I have to tell you, I just burst out crying in the auditions, sobbing, because it just reminded me of discord between my brother and my father. And I made a very intentional decision in 1980, when many of us who were not white, heterosexual presenting males were encouraged, not just invited, but encouraged to write about ourselves. And I made the opposite move. And I said, I'm not going to write about myself, I'm not going to write about my family. I'm going to chase America in terms of that which is not me. And I did that for 50 years. And so to have this kind of homecoming is very powerful in so many ways. And I think to see it outside of myself rather than trying to embody it is part of the power.
1: Today, I'm talking with actor and playwright Anna Deavere Smith about her new play, Basil Biggs. It's about her own great-great-grandfather, a free black man who reburied thousands of Union dead at Gettysburg and prepared the ground where Lincoln delivered his famous address. We'll continue our conversation after a short break. This is Fresh Air.
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1: This is Fresh Air, and today I am talking with actor and playwright Anna Deavere Smith. Her new play, Basil Biggs, traces the life of her great-great-grandfather in the Civil War-era Gettysburg. It premieres this month at the Wilma Theater in Philadelphia, written for the nation's 250th anniversary. Smith was born in Baltimore in 1950 and came up through the theater as a classically trained actor. Somewhere along the way, she set down a different path. Instead of playing invented characters, she started turning a tape recorder on real Americans and performing their exact words, becoming a pioneer of what we now call documentary or verbatim theater. Anna, I want to talk a little bit about verbatim theater, because you came up, as I said, as an actor, and then you did this unusual thing. Instead of looking for roles, you started collecting people. What sparked that shift?
0: I think everything starts with a question. And I feel, for example, that education should be about us discovering our questions rather than seeking answers. And I had that extraordinary opportunity in a Shakespeare class when I first started studying acting. I didn't really begin that pursuit until I was 22 years old. And our Shakespeare teacher, on the first day, and I was very worried about Shakespeare class, and it's about speaking Shakespeare, it's not Shakespeare scholarship, made this particular suggestion that we expect the rhythm of Shakespeare to be like this, da-da-da-da-da-da-da-da-da, what we call iambic pentameter. And she suggested in her argument that when we are trying to speak Shakespeare, we just speak the words as they are written, right? We don't add extra emotion or anything. In making that argument, she said, but if there is an upside-down rhythm in the second beat, this tells you that something is awry with the character. So that little other beat's called a trochee. So if the rhythm goes da-da, da-da, da-da, da-da, da-da, that means there's something unsettled. And she gave the example of the end of the play King Lear, when Lear has lost everything. And he says, never, never, never, never, never. Everything's upside down. So when I was in the conservatory, I was trying to figure out, how did that happen? How could emotions be captured in rhythms? And I decided that I would see if I could listen in real life to how people's rhythms changed and if those changes would be indicative not only of disarray in a story that individual was telling me, but also in the world around them. And so this is one of those random things. I was at a cocktail party and standing next to, like, a wallflower, another woman was standing next to me. And she asked me what I did, what was my work. And I never to this day say I'm an actor. Like, even on a plane, if somebody says, what do? I never say I'm an actor, because then you have that very embarrassing question, well, what have I seen you in?
4: So, right, yeah. What do
0: so
4: you say?
0: So I said, well, I'm trying to learn something about, imagine at a cocktail party, I'm trying to learn something about language and identity. And I said, and I'm trying to figure out how to get people to break their linguistic patterns when they speak. And she said, well, I'm a linguist. Ah. And she said, I'm going to give you three questions that will guarantee this can happen in the course of an hour. And the questions were, have you ever come close to death? Have you ever been accused of something you didn't do? And do you know the circumstances of your birth? And so the first show that I made was with other actors. I only played one part. And I literally walked up to people on the streets of New York or wherever they were, and I said, I know an actor who looks like you. if you'll give me an hour of your time, I will invite you to see yourself perform. This was in 1980. And so I talked to the lifeguard at the gym. I talked to the lady up the street who had a secondhand clothes store. I talked to somebody who was in a fancy beauty parlor. And I made a show in which I would talk to somebody for an hour about whatever they want to talk about, hair, you know, swimming lanes. And somewhere in that, I would ask those questions. And lo and behold, their language took on these different patterns. And so I trained myself how to listen by doing that. And then when you think about it, since I've gone to do plays about things that are upside down, are in disarray, are not iambic pentameters, but are trochees, then it is the case that people speak in disrupted sentences and they struggle to make sense, which means that they actually make these gorgeous, as far as I'm concerned, sort of architectures of language. And I'm very interested in those things, I will call them, those moments, and that's what I perform.
1: I'm sure you've heard a lot of people say, oh, that takes a lot of bravery for you to just walk up to people on the street and just ask them questions. What were those early responses to you? Because you weren't talking to people on behalf of, say, a news organization or something tangible, specific that people know that this would go toward.
0: Well, I think, you know, it was kind of a curious thing, right, for some girl to, you know, ask you that. Or I was doing a lot of temp work at the time. And the person I performed was Julia, who was at JCPenney. We worked in a basement. My desk was right next to hers. And I would hear Julia talking on the phone. And I thought, I've got to get an interview with Julia. So I'd know in advance, you know, of somebody who I thought was very, very interesting. And I think because nobody had ever asked them before. And by the way, this isn't like now where people are going around taking selfies and pictures of each other. This is when my tape recorder was, you know, it was like this Panasonic thing that was probably almost a foot long.
1: Yeah.
0: Right?
1: Yeah.
0: So people weren't walking around with iPhones that they could record on. So I think it was like this odd thing, a rather charming girl asking them to do. And they said yes.
1: My own curiosity, what was so interesting about Julia on the phone at JCPenney in the basement?
0: Well, see, that she was just like, you know, she was one of those people who was, she was so, oh, she had a story about somebody who just had a meltdown on a bus going through the tunnel, the Lincoln Tunnel in New York. And she, as often, was so beautiful about black people in particular, is she acted out like all the people, right?
1: Yes.
0: So that was so great, you know. And you know, I'll have to tell you another sort of epiphany I had about Julia. So I said, I only played one part in that play. It was Julia. And she came. It was so exciting to see the people come to see themselves performed in this loft in New York. And Julia waited for me with her friends. And as we were walking down Leonard Street, and her friend, Julia, girl, you were the star, girl. You were the star. And I thought, yeah, the character should be the star, not the actor, right? And so, I mean, she just was one of those black women with a great sense of humor and a great ability to tell a story.
1: Oh, see, this story, okay. I was wondering, you know, a lot of your performances remind me of an oral tradition I know some black households have, like the way people slide in and out of imitating others to kind of drive a point home. Did you see that growing up? What was the storytelling tradition?
0: Oh, yeah. I mean, Miss Johnson next door, who weighed 400 pounds, couldn't move very far, and would, you know, give me 25 cents to go down, buy her some fat back from the grocery store, Mr. Zalman's grocery store. And then, you know, I would sit on her porch and hear a story. And she had, and my maternal grandfather, who married Virginia Biggs, was a fantastic storyteller. So, as was my maternal grandmother. So I'd do anything for a story when I was little. And you're right, there's that oral tradition. My Aunt Esther is the first person I ever interviewed, sitting in her kitchen. All my life I listened to her, but the first actual interview I did, knowing that I wanted to create this kind of theater, tested it out on Esther.
1: Our guest today is actor and playwright Anna Deavere Smith. We'll be right back after a break. I'm Tanya Mosley, and this is Fresh Air.

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1: This is Fresh Air. I'm Tanya Mosley, and my guest today is the actor, playwright, and professor Anna Deavere Smith. Over the last four decades, she invented and defined what's known as documentary or verbatim theater. She's interviewed hundreds of people, then performed them on stage. Fires in the Mirror, about the Crown Heights conflict, made her a Pulitzer Prize finalist. Twilight, Los Angeles, 1992, about the city after the Rodney King verdict, earned her two Tony nominations. She went on to write Let Me Down Easy, about the body and the American healthcare system, and Notes from the Field, about the school-to-prison pipeline. Her new play is called Basil Biggs, and it's the story of her own great-great-grandfather, a free black man who played an important role in the Civil War Battle of Gettysburg. This thing that you do, this verbatim theater, I have heard you describe it as you're borrowing people's stories with their permission. And there's something very specific about the people you choose. How do you decide who to interview?
2: Well, who to interview is just who, you know, say my play Let Me Down Easy was about health care, but it was also about the vulnerability of the human body to the state, to disease. And so I did extensive interviewing. I went to, for example, South Africa during the AIDS crisis when Mbeki was an AIDS denialist. I went to Rwanda 10 years after the genocide, sort of broken societies, and talked to people. And I have an abstract idea of the problem that I'm trying to investigate. And I don't have a story. And then in the process of doing the interviews, and more importantly, in the process of being in the rehearsal room, I find a through line of a story.
1: Where did the inspiration come for Let Me Down Easy?
2: Dr. Ralph Horowitz was the head of internal medicine at Yale School of Medicine. And he invited me in the late 90s to come to Yale Medical School and to interview doctors and patients and to perform at something called Medical Grand Rounds as a way of showing the doctors that they don't listen. And I kept saying, no, no, no, no, no, no, no. And at first I thought it was because I was just too intimidated to be around all those doctors. And he didn't give up. And when I finally went and started doing the interviews of patients, I realized the reason I was really worried was because I knew it would have something to do with death. And I did this performance at Medical Grand Rounds, and I performed doctors and some people who had been very, very sick. And after that performance, maybe a year later, he asked me to come back and do it in another situation, and I did. And those same patients, they were waiting eagerly backstage to say hello. And I thought, now why would you want to come to see a show again that's dealing with a moment in your life where you almost died? And it dawned on me, because dying or not, something about the performance made it all real in a good way and solid in a good way. Because this was before the big healthcare conversation. But once the healthcare conversation, as we started to approach Obama, and the whole conversation of healthcare starts to become real, then I realize I have a real sort of political place to put this excursion really around death into a frame. And that's what made me continue to work on it. And also because, you know, people say, oh, how did you get this person to talk to you? Or how did you get this person to trust you? I say, oh, no, no, no, no, no, no, no, no. I'm looking for the people who are screaming from a mountaintop, and I just happen to be walking by. And when you go into a palliative care unit, you sit with somebody who's dying. If they have the strength, it's a scream from the mountaintop. They want to be heard. They want to communicate. And that's very dramatic and very stage worthy.
1: In Let Me Down Easy, there's a person that you embody, Brent Williams. He's a rodeo bull rider from Idaho. You talk about him quite a bit over the last 20 years. He was someone who really taught you what seems like a lot of lessons. But I want to play a little clip because he talked to you about the ways bull riding has wrecked his body. That he has this one story that a bull shoved his face through metal chutes, for example. And in this clip of your performances, Williams, you're talking about his health care deductible.
3: Yeah, I got insurance, Blue Cross of Idaho, family policy, $260 a month, cover all of us. Then we got a $7,500 deductible, which is stupid. I mean, you know, we don't ever meet that. I mean, all this paying money, then we got to pay $7,500 before they meet it. They're just trying to rape us. Like all the people that got the money, they rape the poor till pretty soon, or they rape the middle class till the middle class becomes poor. Then they're gonna start raping the rich, and they're gonna break the whole country, I think. But basically, I'm an optimist.
1: That was my guest, Anna Deavere Smith, as Brent Williams in Let Me Down Easy. And when you watch this, there's a lot of physicality to that performance. You're wearing a cowboy hat, your legs are wide, you're strutting across the stage. And these are parts of the story as well, that body language. What is it telling us? What is it telling you that words don't convey?
2: First of all, if my performance is attentive to detail, then you see the choreography. You don't know why you're drawn to that person. But if we were to sit down and break it down for you and show you the choreography, you'd know why. I mean, with Brent, he was kind of outrageous. You know, I actually invited Brent to New York a couple of times, and he's a very different person than the sort of artists that I hang out with. Very, very conservative. But... you know, he's a perfect example of someone who's game, you know, who comes with goodwill. He knows. And he was in my apartment dancing cheek to cheek with the astute legal scholar, Patricia Williams.
1: What? Wow.
2: And so it's about goodwill. You know, we talk about how do we get over these differences. It's like he doesn't agree with anybody, in this case, sitting around the dinner and then dancing afterwards and people had drank enough. You know, he didn't agree. Nobody agreed with Brent, but he felt at home in my house, right?
1: You like talking to people that you don't agree with.
2: Well, not necessarily all the time. For the purpose of putting them in a play, yes. So, you know, we have to admit that that's also different in a way from real life, right? I can do things in my art that I may not be able to do in my life. So with Brent, I went to the National Rodeo Finals with him and standing around with all of his friends, you know, swigging Chivas and telling stories about women that weren't so great, right? Would I be doing that just for fun? Probably not.
1: Today, I'm talking with actor and playwright Anna Deavere Smith about her new play, Basil Biggs. It's about her own great-great-grandfather, a free black man who reburied thousands of Union dead at Gettysburg and prepared the ground where Lincoln delivered his famous address. We'll continue our conversation after a short break. This is Fresh Air.

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1: This is Fresh Air, and today I am talking with actor and playwright Anna Deavere Smith. Her new play, Basil Biggs, traces the life of her great-great-grandfather in the Civil War-era Gettysburg. It premieres this month at the Wilma Theater in Philadelphia, written for the nation's 250th anniversary. Smith's earlier plays include Fires in the Mirror, Twilight Los Angeles 1992, and her 2016 play, Notes from the Field. I want to talk briefly about the choices you made in Notes from the Field. You showcased a wide range of people, civil rights leaders and high school students and prisoners like Denise Dotson. She was an inmate at the Maryland Correctional Institute for Women, and she was serving time for murder. And I'm going to play a clip. Here she is talking about her children and the circumstances of her crime, you playing her. Let's listen.
2: I had 6 children. Now I have 5. One of them died since I've been here. The oldest being 34, the youngest being 21. I had my youngest child when I was in a Baltimore detention center. I've been here 23 years. Well, my boyfriend, my former boyfriend, because we wasn't together at the time, shot and killed a guy who tried to rape me. Well, they didn't consider it an accomplice. I got the same charges he did. First degree murder. I think it's fair. You're talking about somebody's life. Whether it's in your control or not, somebody's life has been taken, so I do think it's fair. But I think that if I had a better education, I would have been more upright, so to speak. You know, because without that education, I always felt less than. And I think if I had that education, I would have known that I am somebody. I am a good person.
1: That was my guest, Anna Deavere Smith, as inmate Denise Dotson. I can almost hear your questions in her answers, Anna, of course, like the questions you asked to elicit those answers. But it's her demeanor. She was one of several Black women and girls at the heart of this Notes from the Field. What drew you to put people like her at the center of this story?
3: Well, the story really was about looking at the pressures, or what are the things that pull us away from giving people an education? And why, when they are unable to fit into maybe the sorting mechanism of education, do they end up incarcerated? And I heard a chilling statistic that there's something like in the 70% of Black and brown kids that can't really read at the level they need to read.
1: Just across the board in the United States.
3: Yeah, and so we have to ask deeply, deeply, what's in the way of that. And Notes from the Field was looking at education and the things that pull people away from school, and the things that pull school away from people. And with Denise, you know, of course, sitting in a prison, I mean, she's aware of being under surveillance all the time. You know, she's probably about a year maybe from going for the review board again. She's very conscious of every single thing she's saying. And there was extraordinary humility in Denise and emotional power. And her job in prison was to train service dogs. And she talked about how dogs are more decent than people. And even that the amount of attention that she gives those dogs to train them, what if we gave the same type of attention to children? And the last thing I'll say about this is, even if you go back to Thomas Jefferson and you look at his plan in the notes from the state of Virginia, on the state of Virginia, his plan for education was to find the excellent ones and throw out the rubbish. The word rubbish is in that document. So, and that's just talking about white men. And so our system has always been one of sorting. Let's sort out the people that we don't want to be bothered with.
1: You ended up studying at the American Conservatory Theater. This theater community that you then became a part of, you know, the way we think about theater today is always talking about it in terms of keeping it alive. And this sounds like this was a vibrant place for you.
3: First of all, my first job was for a black theater company that had been started by Ed Bullen's great black playwright. And it was called the Grassroots Theater Company. And I went in there to see if there was something I could do. And they said, well, you could be the stage manager. I said, well, I don't know how to do that. Oh, you'll be fine. You look like you could be good. I was their so-called stage manager. And I had a crisis when I decided to go to school at the American Conservatory Theater, which would be like the white people's theater, you know, in the middle of town, that was very, you know, resourced, and not to work anymore at the Grassroots Theater Company. But the American Conservatory Theater had a company of 52 actors. And that's where I was trained. So that was an entirely different type of time than now. And, you know, we always say the theater is dying, but I think it's that it has another economic model now. Those were the days when the idea was to have a theater in your town that was the sort of gem, the cultural gem of a town, like a symphony. And that changed when those theaters started to see themselves as breeding places for Broadway. And so I would say it's not that the theater is dead, it's that it had a different economic model. And we never know when that may change again.
1: I mean, you're deep in the Basil Baig story right now, but is there an American story you have your sights on for the future that's been swirling in your head that you're dying to explore?
3: No, because I think that Basil Biggs's story about approaching the Civil War, about being a part of restoring his town after this massive, massive catastrophe, and following through to touch the American promise, and going through the 15th Amendment, which the play takes us through that. I think there are many things about that are still unfinished business in our country right now. And so I'm pleased to be able to see what lessons I can learn, the actors can learn, and the audience can learn by looking at that moment in history and looking at this particular family and how they came through it.
1: Anna Deavere Smith, thank you so much for this conversation and your time. This has been a real pleasure.
3: My pleasure. Thank you so much to you and your producers.
1: Actor and playwright Anna Deavere Smith. Her new play, Basil Biggs, debuts at the Wilma Theater in Philadelphia this weekend. Coming up, TV critic David Bianculli reviews Larry David's new HBO series. This is Fresh Air.

0: This is Fresh Air. Tomorrow, HBO presents a new 7-part sketch comedy series that's an irreverent look at American history, just in time for the country's 250th anniversary. It's called Life, Larry, and the Pursuit of Unhappiness, and it stars Larry David and comes from Higher Ground, Barack and Michelle Obama's production company. Our TV critic David Bianculli has this review.
1: One of the first things the Obamas did for TV after forming their Higher Ground production company was build a series around a singular American voice. That voice was Studs Terkel, the Chicago writer whose 1974 working-class oral history, Working, was a major influence on the young Barack Obama. In 2023, Obama saluted and continued Terkel's vision by hosting and narrating Working, What We Do All Day, a very impressive, very serious 4-part Netflix documentary series. Now, Higher Ground is building another series around a singular American voice. The results are equally impressive, but much less serious. Because this time, the voice belongs to Larry David, America's unofficial national curmudgeon. He's turned being disgruntled into a massive fortune, and into a lengthy, brilliant comedy career that includes Seinfeld, Curb Your Enthusiasm, and now Life, Larry, and the Pursuit of Unhappiness. This new series is created and written by Larry David and Jeff Schaefer. They're also executive producers, as are the Obamas. Schaefer directs and is well-tuned to Larry David's rhythms and sensibilities. Over the decades, Schaefer wrote dozens of episodes of Seinfeld and wrote and directed even more installments of Curb. Their new collaboration is much more heavily scripted than ad-libbed and is expensively mounted. Costumes, sets, even action sequences all look first rate. But even when Larry David is part of a silent tableau recreating the Continental Congress, wearing a powdered wig while Barack Obama opens the show as the host, Larry can't stay silent for long.
2: But what truly makes America unique is the fact that we've always been a work in progress. We're not perfect. We can be irascible, petty, selfish, cheap, and let's face it, some of us will always find something to complain about. But as Americans, we have always found a way to overcome these naysayers, these deeply unpleasant people who stood in the way of progress, these miserable, intolerable, did I mention petty? Wretched.
3: Hey, none of that's in the script!
1: Life, Larry, and the Pursuit of Unhappiness is subtitled An Almost History of America, and provides just that. Each sketch, introduced by narrator Samuel L. Jackson, starts with historical fact, then veers wildly and enjoyably off the rails. In every sketch, the guest stars get the vibe David is after and add to it effortlessly. The opening sketch imagines that Founding Father Robert Livingston, played by Larry David, suggested some rather unusual rules for the Declaration of Independence before Thomas Jefferson took over the job of writing it. Henry Winkler plays John Hancock, and Chris Parnell plays Benjamin Franklin, who's reading some of Livingston's outrageous ideas to the assembled Congress.
4: Here's another gem. No sharing desserts. If you want a dessert, order it. None of this, pass it around.
3: We're not animals, Mr. Franklin, all eating out of a trough.
4: We can all have our own forks.
3: Then we'll all take bites, put the forks in our mouths, put it back in the pie after it's been in our mouths, Mr. Franklin. It's unsanitary.
4: Sometimes I don't want a whole slice of pie. I just want a taste of pie.
3: Get your own damn piece of pie, Franklin!
4: If you...
1: The next sketch jumps forward a full century, from 1776 to 1876, and has Larry David, as Alexander Graham Bell, unveiling his newest invention, the telephone, to a small invited group of guests. The guests, though, are quick to offer suggestions of their own.
3: My assistant Watson is in another building, out of sight and sound. But with this device, I will be able to communicate with him as if he was standing right next to me. I will pick up the phone on my side, and it will ring on his.
5: What kind of ring?
3: Normal ring. It's just a ring. It's a ring. A typical ring.
6: Maybe there could be a menu of rings that people could choose from.
5: Oh,
6: yes. I would like mine to sound like a doorbell.
7: I'd like mine to sound like a clown horn.
8: Or perhaps a bicycle ring, you know. Bling.
3: Oh, all wonderful ideas, but hardly the point. The point is, I'll be able to communicate with someone who is miles away.
5: What if I'm at a piano recital, say, and I don't want it to ring, so it just vibrates like a Jew's harp in your pocket?
8: Oh, yes.
3: Oh, that's just a fascinating idea.
5: Oh, what if you could send short...
3: What if you invent your own? Go off and invent your own. That's not this. You want something that vibrates? Go! Go invent it! This is all nonsense!
1: Yes, it is all nonsense. Even with some punchlines that are sharp and pointed, it's also whimsical, it's wonderful. Other sketches in the first show include trench warfare during World War I and Rosa Parks on a Birmingham bus ride predating her famous bus boycott. HBO wants a lot of the sketch details kept secret, and I'm fine with that. But every sequence brings its own unexpected joys. Hey, isn't that Richard Kind and Michael Chiklis? And Sean Hayes, Catherine Hahn, Bill Hader, and John Hamm? And Jerry Seinfeld from Seinfeld? And Jeff Garlin, Susie Essman, and J.B. Smoove from Curb all joining in? Yes, it is. And there are others aboard, too, as unpublicized special surprises. Upcoming sketches are based on everything from the Lewis and Clark expedition to the Army-McCarthy hearings and the moon landing, and are equally hilarious. I've seen enough to say that Larry David isn't just having great fun with history. He's adding to his own with yet another high-concept comedy series home run.
0: David B. Cooley reviewed Life, Larry, and the Pursuit of Unhappiness. The series premieres on HBO tomorrow. If you'd like to catch up on interviews you've missed, like our conversation with Atlantic staff writer Helen Lewis about the rise of masculinism, or with actor and activist Laverne Cox on her new memoir about her life career and the attack on transgender rights. 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Fresh Air's executive producer is Sam Brigger. Our technical director and engineer is Audrey Bentham. Our interviews and reviews are produced and edited by Phyllis Myers, Roberta Shorrock, Anne-Marie Baldonado, Lauren Krenzel, Monique Nazareth, Thea Challoner, Susan Nakundi, Anna Bauman, and Nico Gonzalez-Whistler. Our digital media producer is Molly C.V. Nesper. 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

0: 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It's time for a check of the weather forecast for the Seward area. Tonight, mostly clear skies and a low around 48 degrees with northwest wind 15 to 20 miles per hour. Then Friday, scattered showers after 1 p.m. with increasing clouds and a high near 60. Northwest wind 10 to 15 miles per hour, becoming west around 5 to 10 miles per hour in the afternoon. For Friday night, scattered showers mainly before 10 p.m. with mostly cloudy skies, a low around 50. And southwest wind at around 5 miles per hour, becoming calm in the evening. Taking a look at the tides for the Seward District, low tide this hour is at 4:44 p.m. at 3.9 feet for the Seward District. High tide will be at 10:59 p.m. at 9 feet for Resurrection Bay. Sunrise in Seward this morning was at 4:33 a.m. Sunset will be at 11:26 p.m. for 18 hours, 53 minutes of daylight, a loss of 45 seconds from yesterday.
1: News in Washington, I'm Ryland Barton. The Supreme Court has cleared the way for the Trump administration to begin mass deportations of people who've been living and working legally in the U.S. for years. NPR's Vanessa Romo reports it's another victory for President Trump's efforts to curtail immigration.
2: The 6-3 ruling, along ideological lines, allows the Department of Homeland Security to strip more than 330,000 Haitians and about 4,000 Syrians of temporary protected status. Writing for the conservative majority, Justice Samuel Alito says TPS recipients from the two countries are not entitled to legal intervention and that the president has unreviewable authority to end the program. There are approximately a million people from a dozen countries who've been designated with TPS following natural disasters, armed conflicts, or other extraordinary conditions. They've been vetted and allowed to live and work legally in the U.S. since they cannot return safely to their home countries. Vanessa Romo, NPR News.
1: The Trump administration had already ended temporary protected status for Venezuelans. Adelis Ferro, the executive director of Venezuelan American Caucus, says yesterday's deadly earthquakes near Caracas underscores why Venezuelans need TPS from the American government.
3: We have been fighting for Venezuelan TPS for more than a year now. If there is a reason for TPS to be created and passed in Congress, it's for this. If they didn't believe us when we told them that it was not safe to go back to Venezuela for political persecution, criminality, et cetera, then they have to admit that they're going to believe us when we tell them that Venezuelans cannot go back to this Venezuela.
1: Federal judges blocked parts of President Trump's executive order that restricts voting by mail. The ruling applies to 23 mainly Democratic-led states in D.C. that challenged the order. NPR's Hansi Lo Wong reports.
4: A key part of President Trump's order from March calls for the U.S. Postal Service to come up with lists of eligible